Never get tired of that one. Anemone, the Brian Jonestown Massacre. It's from their fourth studio album, their Satanic Majesty's Second Request from 1996. And rumor has it they recorded that track on a four-track recorder in Anton Newcomb's San Francisco apartment. So there you have it. There's your first useless fact of today's Backseat DJ. Besides, you're listening to Backseat DJ. I'm David Schilling. Every Wednesday at 5 p.m. Pacific, I play a variety of mix of music from artists you know and love, as well as introduce you to some you don't know. You get some new releases, sneak peeks of upcoming releases, local artists, classics, B-sides. And today I've got a lot of new music, like from former Smiths guitarist Johnny Marr, Los Angeles artists Bittersweet and Eels, Toronto band The Get Alongs, as well as this new one from Blur guitarist Graham Coxon. It's from his ninth solo album. It's called Castle Park, the album, released last Friday. The tunes for this one were originally recorded back in 2011 during the sessions of his last solo album, A Plus E, and he intended to release the music, this music fairly soon after that album, but then Blur went back into the studio and recorded The Magic Whip and toured up for that album. Then Graham just got involved with other projects, so the music for this new album just kind of sat until now, but it's a good surprise because this is a good tune. I like this one and some of the others on the album too, so good job Graham. Definitely, here's a new one for you, Graham Coxon, Billy Says.

0: X-Ray FM, streaming live worldwide at xray.fm and our super cool app for your phone. That was English band Long Pigs. She Said. That is off of their 1996 debut album, The Sun Is Often Out, like it is today, in vengeance. But I think I heard tomorrow it's going to go away for a bit. But anyway, whatever. In the middle of the set there, Toronto band The Get Alongs with their a song from their just released second album called Second to None. And the tune was called Come On.
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0: Hey, check this out. Pride in Demand, Portland Queer Takeover lands at Star Theater July 17th and 18th for a two-night Pride weekend celebration spotlighting queer and trans excellence across music, drag, and comedy. So you can get tickets. It's at Star Theater. Night one features co-headlining sets from Morgixon, M-O-R-G-X-N, and I Love McConan, alongside comedy from Guy Brownham and Dyla Bell, and some drag performances. Night two has Gia Woods, and I Love McConan is back again with some comedians, Jeffrey J. and Rochelle Cronin, or Cochran, sorry, and some more drag performances. So it sounds like fun. So yeah, check it out. Imagine you get tickets on Star Theater at Star Theater website. And yeah, check it out. Have fun. All right. I got one for you here from Dublin, Ireland band Sprints. Not going to do an Irish accent. A new standalone single from them. Well, fairly new. It's their most recent one. It's called Trickle Down.

That right there is what real punk sounds like. The Mekons from Leeds, England. Where Were You? That's a single from 1978. Only been in compilation albums since then. The Mekons were formed back in 1976, and they're cited as one of the longest running and most prolific of the first wave British punk rock bands. And I've got someone that lives here with me. My wife is a first wave punk, and she backs it up. She saw him, as a matter of fact. So if she tells me that, I believe her. Definitely. 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Hey, have you heard? We are moving. We're leaving North Portland. We've loved our home up there in Falcon for years and years and years, but we're moving down to Southeast 10th and Hawthorne in a partnership with Kickstand Comedy, a little space that used to be a brewery that's super cool little spot with a garage door that opens up, and we have new studios in there, and it's going to be much more community oriented, where you'll be able to walk up and do some stuff with us. It's going to be very cool, but it's going to take us a couple months to get the move done, and it's going to take us a few bucks to get the move done as well. So we're hoping people can pitch in and donate a little bit here and there, and we would that would really help. We're in phase one, doing drywall. Doors and windows are next, so we're looking for like about $55,000. You don't have to give it all, but whatever you can afford. Just go to xray.fm and click on the big move or big move, and you can get more information there, and you can see how to donate and get all kinds of details about this. So, all right, back to Portland artists here. I've got one for you from the former guitarist of Nero's Rome and Man of the Year, Todd Morrissey, who is a phenomenal musician, excellent songwriter, excellent guitar player, and by gosh, one of the best guys I know. Absolutely. No doubt. And he released three singles last August. I know he's working on more. Can't wait for it, because I love this song, All the Ghosts.

0: 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Every time I play that one, Chase, our X-Ray FM station manager, gets really nervous, hoping that I've remembered to play the clean version of that tune. Rose Parade, that's from Portland's legendary artist Elliot Smith, who we lost at age 34 in 2003. Tune from his third album, 1997's Either Or. Awesome tune. Awesome. In the middle set there, another Portland artist, VooVoo, which is a new band formed by veteran Portland musician Tony Hilsmeyer. And there was a tune called Setting Sun. That's off of VooVoo's debut release EP on vinyl via Portland label Little Cloud Records.
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0: All right, I've got a sneak peek single for you from Los Angeles trip-hop artist Bittersweet. It's from a new album that's releasing sometime later this summer. No name, no release date as of yet. She's keeping these things very secret. But we'll keep calling and saying, hey, when is this? What's the name? But anyway, until now, we've got this tune called The One. Here's Bittersweet.

Father John Misty. That is called Real Love Baby. That's off his Pure Comedy album from 2017. It was originally released as a single in 2016. He'd written the song for Lady Gaga, but loved it and kept it for himself. Good job, man. You deserve to hold on to that one, not give it up. In the middle of the set there, brand new music from Los Angeles artist Eels, Cap in Hand. That's a just-released single from their forthcoming new album, the 16th album, Cookie Happened. That is set to be released on October 16th on Played Again Sam Records. All right, we're almost out of time. I'll see you next Wednesday at 5 p.m. Pacific with a whole new bunch of great tunes. You can send me an email with any feedback, comments, artists, and new release suggestions to david@backseatdjpdx.com. And check out any previous Backseat DJ show anytime in the show vault on xray.fm. You can find the Backseat DJ show page under the shows tab. It's right there. Can't miss it. All right, I've got one more for you here. A brand new tune, a new single from former Smiths guitarist Johnny Marr. It's from Johnny's forthcoming new album, his fifth. It's going to be called The Age of Everything. And that is set to be released October 2nd on BMG Records. Hopefully Johnny's going to come and play around Portland sometime after he releases that album. That would be nice, wouldn't it? Come on, Johnny. Come on over. All right. Thanks for listening. Don't go anywhere. Stay right here. The always excellent Electric Avenue is coming up next at 6 p.m., followed by Circa Rat at 7. And I'll see you next Wednesday right here at 5 p.m. Pacific. Here we go. Brand new Johnny Marr. Spin.

0: 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That's 107.1 and 91.1 FM in the Rose City. Whoa! What's up, Bert?
1: Oh, I'm kind of tripping out here. This is really fun. Very special.
0: Live on tape from the garage. A little too much reverb, maybe. All right, we're having some fun. Going mobile. We've got one dancer in the club.
1: We do, and you know, we're doing this live on tape from the garage because
0: we're building a new studio in Southeast Portland.
1: That's right. So our old beloved Falcon is being probably disassembled and relocated to our new spot, and so for the next couple of weeks, TBD, we are going to be taking our act on the road, aka the garage.
0: Sit back and relax. We're coming to you live from the Paradise Garage, Electric Avenue.

0: Ooh-wee, you are listening to Electric Avenue on the Road. That was a fun one, Jimbo, a little John Martin, huh? Nice work, nice work. Well, we are here broadcasting live on tape in the fantastic, fantastic setup of Jimbo's garage. Jimbo, do you want to tell us about this setup a little bit?
1: We got vinyl records, we got digital records.
0: And that's it, folks. That's what we got. We also got more tunes to play for you, so stay tuned. And here we go.

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4: 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This is a very special recording of Circa Rad Radio. We have been recording Circa Rad since like 2014, and our station's in the middle of moving, perhaps you heard. And so this is a pre-record. I haven't done one of these in a while. And I'm just gonna, this is it. I'll see you. I'm gonna tune out and, you know, congratulations. You won't have to hear me interrupting the show because I'm just gonna play a lot of music and get this laid down. And then next week, I'm hoping to be back live in a friend's garage. Stay tuned for that next week. But for now, let's get in with the music. We're trying to find your old gems and dust off your new treasures. Thank you for listening to X-Ray and supporting our move to a new studio.

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1: Bashful change of atmosphere.
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1: A security guard stopped me to offer an overview on phenomenal nature. She said sculpture is not just formed from penetration. You see, men have lost touch with the feminine. And with her pink lipstick and her queen's accent, she went on for a while about our president. The birth of the cosmos, the ascended masters, and the astral plane.

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Count with me.

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My name is Chelsea, and you're tuned into a new episode of Sadder Star, an emo radio show here on Wednesday evenings. I have a very special episode lined up for today. The theme for today's episode is one song emo. So all of the bands on this playlist only recorded or released one single song ever in their entire output as a band. I've been collecting these tracks for a little while now, and I'm super stoked to share them all together in this episode. Many of these tracks were released only on compilations. Some were from like Split 7 Inches with another band. Just a little collection of tracks that were the only song ever released by these random bands. So definitely a lot of super obscure stuff on tonight's episode. We're gonna start out with a band called Madeline, who, again, I don't know a lot about these bands that we're gonna be hearing, especially since they're pretty mysterious. This track was released on a compilation titled There Is a Light, released in 1997 with a lot of other like 90s emo and hardcore bands. This track is called Christmas Morning. And once again, you're tuned into Sadder Star on X-Ray FM. Enjoy. Thanks.

Hello, you're still tuned in to Saturn Star Emo Radio Show, and you are listening to today's episode, which is One Song Emo. So all the tracks you heard are the lone single song that these bands have released and or recorded, at least as far as I know, to my knowledge and my research abilities. You heard, the last track you just heard was called Possessed by a band called Fear of Nine. Most of these tracks were released on compilations, which lends well to the ability to only record one song. So that was on the Importance of Falling compilation, which has a lot of really weird stuff, including that song. Before that, you heard Letters to the Lord Himself. That track was called Bomb Drop off of a 7-inch compilation called the Carlos compilation. And they were from Victoria, BC, and actually had members of Hot Hot Heat and Breakwater. That track is so, so good. One of my favorites for sure. Definitely wish they recorded more material. Before that, you heard Comparing Notes by Airport Architect off of the First Crush compilation, which is from 1997. It's a really great comp with a lot of more well-known bands such as Jimmy Eat World, At the Drive-In, Mineral, and many more. Before that, you heard Horizons West by a band called Gemma, who I believe were from Miami, and maybe had a member of the band Lincoln in that band. That was off of the Fragile Records compilation number 2. Before that, you heard Summit Hall by Everywhere You Look. I really don't know anything about this band, but I found it on a blog, the Obscuremo blog, which is highly, highly recommended if you like this kind of music. But yeah, only song recorded by the band, which is very good. It's more, I don't know, it's not recent, but it's more recent than a lot of this stuff, I think from like the mid to late 2000s. And before that, you heard a band called Lit. That track is called Souvenir off of the Excursion compilation, which featured primarily hardcore bands from the Northwest in the 90s. Then we started out with a band called Madeline. That track is called Christmas Morning. I really love that song. That was a new discovery in the past couple weeks. And yeah, like I said, this is, I don't know, maybe the most obscure Saturn Star episode and kind of like continuation or like the ultimate version of a Killed by Emo episode, which is like a series I've been doing. A few episodes of featuring ultra rare and limited emo by bands who had very limited releases. So yeah, in this case, just one song ever. Coming up next, you're gonna hear a band called March December Swing. This track is called The Joy of Photography, and I play this track several times on my show, but it's truly one of my favorites. They're from Winnipeg, Canada, of all places, and I found this 7-inch compilation that it's on at Mississippi Records, which was literally like a few blocks away from the X-Ray Studios. So shout out Mississippi Records. It was literally a dollar in the dollar bin. And this song is amazing, so quite worth the find. Thanks so much for tuning in to Saturn Star again. This is The Joy of Photography by March December Swing.

you're still tuned into Satterstar Emo Radio Show here on X-Ray FM. And we're wrapping up today's episode, One Song Emo. I realized that I messed up and played a band with more than one song, which we'll get to in a second. You just heard a band called Paperback. That track is called Translator off of a split 7-inch with another band called Hamilton. I think they may be from Michigan, but can't really find any information online at all about this band. Before that was Champions of the Bleeding Heart, who that track is called More Than Mere Matter off of a split with another band called Black Label. And they were from California and had members of the band Shahrazad. The lyrics to that track are printed in the 7-inch, and also you can find them online. And they're very vegan forward, which I like. Makes me really love that song even more. Before that, you heard Love Carousel at 90 Degrees by Helen off of their Ooh, Do I Love You compilation, which I actually did a whole episode about. That was the first episode of the whole year in January, and I realized I played that track on that episode too, which I didn't mean to play twice. But anyway, Helen, that band had the vocalist of another band called The Compound Red, which if you're familiar with that band, that's why they sound so familiar. And then before that, you heard Center by a band called Bor, B-O-R, off of the I Can't Live Without It compilation. And that's the one that I messed up on. I remembered incorrectly, and I thought that they were a one-song emo band. But then I just realized when I was doing the playlist that they actually have other tracks and a whole other 7-inch, which I never listened to. So this is why you research thoroughly before doing your radio show, even if you're having a really chaotic week. So, oops. Sorry about that. But you know what? That track is still good, so I'm going to pretend that fits. Before that, you heard Year of Discontent by a band called Frame off of a compilation titled A Benefit Compilation Brought to You by Mayfly. And then we started out with March-December Swing on that block. Again, about Frame, I really don't know any information about them. Couldn't find anything, so that's all I know. That one song. We're going to wrap up with a classic one-song emo track by July. This track is untitled. It's off of their split 7-inch with Jerome's Dream, which is a way bigger name and have a lot more music. July was from North Carolina, only released this one song, only song you could find online from them, even though there's been rumors of a July demo for several years, but I've never been able to track it down. So definitely curious if they have any other songs floating around somewhere. Thanks again for tuning in to Satterstar. This is July. Take care.

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Good evening, kiddies. This is Ramaphone taking over X-Ray FM. 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

You are listening to the sounds of Sonic Youth off of what's probably my favorite of the Sonic Youth albums, Sister. Before that, you heard the Twinkies with Wild Love. You heard a band from Oklahoma, Chickaca or Chickenosh or some random city in Oklahoma, but they were called Debris. One day, these little bodunk garage rock heroes in small town Oklahoma walked into a recording studio and did all of their songs once and left. And that's it. The only document. And then you heard Glass Sun before that. This is Ramaphone. You are listening to the Denim Dinner Party here on X-Ray FM. Coming up right now, the band that would go on to be known as Sparks.

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You just heard Deer Hunter off of their Weird Era bonus album that came with their album Microcastle. Before that, you heard Chrome at their earliest and at their least Chrome-like. That's off their album The Visitation. Not really a proper Chrome album, but maybe I'm just a bad Chrome fan. That's my favorite one. I like all the later stuff, but boy, do I love The Visitation. You heard a group called Cream Soda. You heard Pierre Henry. You heard Can. Broadcast off of their best album. I said it. Their best album. Ha ha sound. You are listening to the Denim Dinner Party here on X-Ray FM. Coming up right now, Endicott, New York's best.

Yo.

I love that little song. That was Ngozi Family off their album 45,000 Volts. That's a lot of volts, by the way. Anyway, that wraps up the Denim Dinner Party for this particularly hot week here in Portland. Ramaphone will return next week. Till then, stay tuned to X-Ray FM for Heavy Metal Sewing Circle.

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And on the coast in Wheeler, Nehalem, Manzanita, and Rockaway Beach at 91.7 FM. 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Between the hours of 10 p.m. and 6 a.m., KXRY may broadcast material that could be offensive to some members of our audience. Listener discretion is advised. Welcome to the Heavy Metal Sewing Circle. I'm DJ Nate C. We just heard Flying by the Beatles, the only instrumental credited to all four Beatles. From the Magical Mystery Tour album, that was actually the rare mono mix, not often heard. We've got an hour of hard rock and heavy metal in a chronological order on the themes of flight. Starting off with this cool instrumental by Pink Floyd from 1970 from the Zabriskie Point soundtrack. This is the later remix of the song Aeroplane.

That was Pentagram with Earth Flight off the First Days Here collection. Before that, Three Man Army with Flying from the Three Man Army 2 album, and Nazareth with This Flight Tonight. Let's get into some Scorpions now. From the Fly to the Rainbow album, this is Fly, People, Fly.

That was David Byron, original vocalist of Uriah Heep, from his Take No Prisoners album from 1975 with the song Midnight Flyer. If you want to reach out to me, hit me on the DJ text line, 971-220-KXRY. If I'm up late enough, I'll check those out. But otherwise, your best bet this week would probably be to email me at heavymetalladiesnight@gmail.com. I love to hear from the listeners. Let's do a live suite next. From the 40th anniversary edition of A Farewell to Kings, live at Hammersmith Odeon, February 20th, 1978 concert, this is Fly By Night.

That was Iron Maiden from the Live After Death album with Flight of Icarus. I noticed that the studio version and the live version are literally 1 second different in length. That's how tight Maiden is. For that, we heard a live version of Flying High Again from the Diary of a Madman Legacy Edition. That particular performance was from the St. Denis Theater in Montreal, Quebec, July 28th, 1981. Next up, let's get into some Riot from the Thundersteel record from 1988. This is Flight of the Warrior.

That was Blind Guardian with their 2006 single called Simply Fly. Before that was Monster Magnet with I Control, I Fly off Dopes to Infinity, and Neurosis with Flight off Souls at Zero. I'm going to go out tonight with some Enslaved from their 2020 album Utgard. This is Flight of Thought and Memory. See you next Wednesday.

Nere ved alle med oss. Djupt der nere under havet.

0: Would you just... I just want... You want some punk and hardcore already? 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
2: 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This is Captain Easy Chord for Space Does Not Care, part 2 of the live Hawkwind special.

Yeah, in case you didn't know how to spell the word robot. yeah, this is Space Does Not Care on X-Ray FM. All live Hawkwind special. That was yet another great version of Robot. And that can be found on the Weird Tapes, number 3, the Free Festivals release. Before that, we had We Do It, or as it sometimes has been titled, I Do It. And I always assumed it was a kind of a precursor to the evolution of, or the evolution to, You Shouldn't Do That. The releases of a lot of these tracks that we're hearing, the history of it is a little convoluted, and so I don't want to get too into it, take up too much time on the air here, but I'm taking that from the A Masters of the Universe, which is a compilation. It's also been released, over-released, and again, might be a more recent, more official, maybe even slightly remastered, if possible, version of that. I don't know. I probably should look into it. But anyway, I just love that old raw material from Hawkwind. I think it's from around 70, 71. And at the top of that set, we had Urban Gorilla, a version from, again, you know, kind of hard to pinpoint or just give one release. But it sounds like it's from the same gigs as the Live 79. And maybe there's a recent, more recent reissue of Live 79 that even includes that track. So you might refer to that. But it's also on the Anthology / Acid Days compilations and others. And that is a version, of course, with Dave Brock on vocal rather than Mr. Calvert, as that was after he left the band. Yes, indeed. Okay, coming up next, from 1980, and I believe this has a Ginger Baker on drums and Tim Blake on synthesizer, a live version of Space Chase, and it can be found on the This Is Hawkwind, Do Not Panic release, which included live stuff from 1980 and 1984.

Yes, indeed. 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And while none of those things will change, we are now officially, as you may have heard, moving out of the Falcon Arts Building, and we have a new studio that we're moving into next month. So this will be my last pre-recording here in the old basement of the building, and I'm really going to miss this place and the atmosphere here. It's been amazing, but I'm sure the next place will have its own character. So there may be a bit of a hiatus while we're getting that new studio set up and completed and ready for complete functionality. And in the meantime, well, starting now, really, we're going to be doing a kind of a softer fundraiser to help finance this transition. For obvious reasons, there are expenses that come with moving and starting a new starting up a new studio. So be sure to get on xray.fm and hit the donate button, or if you want to get something for your donation, go to the merch store and get yourself a t-shirt or a record tote or something cool like that. Thank you very much. This is the All Hawkwind Live special on Spaces Not Care, part two of that special. We just heard a version of Steppenwolf, and that was recorded in 2014 at the Shepherd's Bush gig, where they re-recorded the entire Space Ritual Live album. But there is a bonus disc that comes with that release, and it's of the part of the set they did prior to Space Ritual, where they did just various tunes, and that one's really good too. And we got this live version of Steppenwolf. I think that's Mr. Dibbs on vocal, and also I believe Howls by Richard Chadwick would be my guess. Yes. Before that, we had Drug Cabinet Key, which is just a renaming of the tune Flying Doctor, and that can be found on the Friends and Relations, one of those compilations. Again, that's something that very well could have been reissued more recently on one of the, studio album reissues of the many that have continued to come out on various labels. Before that, we had Lord of Light from Space Ritual, the original. Before Lord of Light, we had LSD, and that's from the Business Trip album from 1993. Well, recorded in 93, released in 94. And that's the trio of Brock Chadwick and Alan Davey, whom you heard on vocal there. And at the top of the set, we had Space Chase from This Is Hawkwind, Do Not Panic. All right. We're listening to Space Is Their Palestine in the background. So we're going to listen as it segues into Assassins of Allah.

Bells in Ireland. Died from a tumor against the savant. Leave us a thousand and one notes. Little doesn't cut along, little doesn't.

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Over poison, crystal desert.

0: Ah.
1: Thank you, good night, boys. Thanks for having us here. See you again, maybe.
0: And yet they wouldn't. The Hawks would never come back to the United States, I don't think. Since that tour, 1989, that was Ejection that we heard, and that can be found on a gig released as Minneapolis 1989. It was released on CD officially. Yes. Alan Davey again on vocal there. Before Ejection, we had Are You Losing Your Mind? Another great vocal from Ron Tree. That's from the Love and Space album. Before that, we had Warrior on the Edge of Time, and that is a piece spoken by Michael Moorcock and can be found on at least my CD version on Griffin Records of Out and Intake as a bonus track. For that, we had Watching the Grass Grow. Got Nick Turner on vocal there. That is from the Undisclosed Files / Addendum live album from a 1984 gig. And at the top of the set, again from Love in Space, not Live in Space, Love in Space, Assassins of Allah. Yes. And now, continuing Hawkwind Live, we're going to hear a really beautiful version of Opa Loca, and this is also from the Shepherd's Bush gig from 2014.

a tenth, second, or forever. I thought of the sea and a white yacht drifting. In the ninth second or forever, I thought of a leaf, a stone, the plastic fragment of a child's toy. In the eighth second or forever, I remembered a warm room where voices played. In the seventh second or forever, I thought of a life I would not lead. In the sixth second or forever, I saw your mouth whispering something I could not hear. In the fifth second or forever, I thought of the vermilion deserts of Mars, the jeweled forests of Venus. In the fourth second or forever, I could remember nothing that I did not love. In the third second or forever, I thought of rain against a window, I thought of the wind. In the second second of forever, I thought of the pair of broken shades lying on the tarmac. The first and final second of forever, I thought of the long past that had led to now, and never, never, never, never.

0: some very heavy microphones there. No Queen could manage this, I'll tell you that. It's a real man's microphone stand here. Dave, here. Where do you get these stands from? They're really heavy. So are you. Well, we're going to do something really heavy in a minute. Fall off the stage on top of you with about 200 weight of iron in my hand. You're a very tiny person, aren't you?
1: Okay, sorry to talk over Robert Calvert.
0: Very tiny down there.
1: But I kind of mistimed all the tracks.
0: I feel like I'm the master of the universe.
1: That I wanted to play for you on this All Hawk Room live special.
0: And now, it's almost true. Just wait and see what we do with it.
1: So we started that last set with Opa Loca, sorry, from the Shepherd's Bush gig from 2014. Sorry, I'm trying to let Bob speak and also get in my announce. But anyway, we had 10 seconds of Forever from the original Space Ritual. That was followed by a more recent version of Brainstorm from We Are Looking In On You, just released a few years ago. And then concluded that part of the set with the original Brainstorm outro from Space Ritual. And then concluded the set entirely with You Shouldn't Do That, the Space Ritual Encore. First released on the Roadhawks LP. And now, Over the Top. This is from the Hawk Lords, or was it the Sonic Assassins EP? No, this was the. This was from the Hawk Lords. But anyway, it can be found on the Weird Tapes. One.
0: Into the darkness of this capsule. The two of our crews will lie suspended, cool in their tubes of sleep. The lagging choirs of memory. Tubes and wires squirming from their flesh to machinery. I would have to cut. Such midwifery is but one function of the leader here. He's floating in a sack of fluid, dark, clear sanctuary of spice. Away from Earth.

0: side. X-Ray is thrilled to announce that we are officially moving to a new home in Southeast Portland. 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
1: It's leaked out of 10 p.m. and 6 a.m. KXRY Portland may broadcast material that may not be suitable for all members of our audience.

Wow, so sultry. That's my girl, Gloria Waldberg. She's a hot one. She is trying to send this message out to you. Not too sure what exactly it is that she's saying. She followed up Michael Sody and Airwolf to open up tonight's brand new episode of my very own Space Paranoids RX, where the future is dead, but the past is a blast. Hello, how are you? As usual, I am your host, DJ Triple M, just like I really was last week. Can you believe it? I actually had the show on. I'm not just making stuff up around here. Hey, check it out. I'm going to Zegama Beach for my usual summer vacation next week. Gonna fly the triple ship out there and catch some rays and catch some waves. So, I haven't decided yet if there's either gonna be a rerun or if I'm just gonna bug Nate to do a 2-hour heavy metal sewing circle. I mean, I'd run one of my old shows, but frankly, I'm pretty sure you guys got enough of that for the last 3 months. So that's my plan for sorting out that. You know, I just happened to change things up a bit this week and bring along with me a whole lot of great electro, new wave, and old school from the only decade that ever really mattered. Come get some portion control, right? That portion control is kind of a personal problem I've been having with myself. Right here on X-Ray.

0: I'm Cubert, and I've got all the right moves. I've got the legs, too. First an arcade game, now my own home video game. I'm ready for anything. Staying away from creeps like Ugg and Coily takes a quick mind and lots of fancy footwork. The longer I hop around, the more they're out to get me. Ugg! When they said fame would go to my head, they weren't kidding.
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1: Yo, this is M, and it's Space Paranoids RX, where... Dude, did you guys just hear Al with the Shasta commercial? I had never seen that before. If you get on the video thing and look at it, there's a dancing penguin, a light-up keyboard. It's just nuts. It's one of the greatest things I've seen in a while. Why they left that off of With Sympathy or didn't include that as a B-side to the Work for Love 45, I'm not too sure. In the top half of tonight's show, we heard Michiel Soti and Gloria Waldberg, along with Portion Control. They were singing about some rough justice. Isn't it always kind of rough? We also heard Helen sing Witch. Charisma came out with Carefully, and we just heard Data 3 ask, who's that? You think those girls let him come inside through the door to their apartment? Here comes, oh yeah, I played this last week, but I spent most of the song just talking over them, so the boys are getting another shot. Here's Casino with Sahara Woman again, right here on X-Ray FM.

0: Here's Torch Song. They need you to prepare to energize. Just about wrapping up tonight's Space Paranoids RX. In the power bottom half of tonight's show, we also heard Casino with the Sahara Woman, and I wasn't talking over it this time. Gina X Performance sang No GDM. We heard the X Visitors say that the planet doesn't mind. And my hero, Falco, with Zuvial Heats. I am DJ Triple M. This has been Space Paranoids RX. I'll be back in a couple weeks, fresh from my beach vacation. Hope you enjoy whatever's on in this slot next week. I'll figure it out or something. Until then, ladies and gentlemen, but mostly the ladies, stay hard.
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I'm Jim Fisher. This show is called Raise a Glass, and we did just that in honor of avant-garde jazz guitarist James Blood Ulmer, who died on June 3rd at the age of 86. Not a household name by any means, but he is credited for expanding the boundaries of the blues. On the jazz side, he played with his mentor Ornette Coleman for a number of years. In the 70s, he became a fixture on New York's downtown music scene, playing not just in jazz clubs, but also for punk and no-wave crowds over at CBGB and the like. Probably the only guy to bridge those crowds. We heard a little piece of aggressively avant-garde jazz funk, a number called Timeless. A quick reminder for you that, we're all excited about our big move to a new studio. Construction is progressing nicely. In fact, we're having a painting party there as I speak. But we could use your input on this on a couple of fronts. First of all, your donations to help us over the finish line will be greatly appreciated. 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We'll even have a little bar to do happy hours. 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And while you do that, I'll play some music. How's that for a deal? Here's the Power Station on X-Ray.

If you were alive in the mid-70s, you will likely recall the curiously massive and mercifully brief period of hype that came with the arrival of Scottish group the Bay City Rollers here in America. Bubblegum Pop, whose shelf life was ultimately only one hit song. You know the tune, that one that taught us all how to spell Saturday while wearing orange bell-bottoms. I blame Quaaludes. Well, I dug a little deeper and found that tune, catchy little rocker called Money Honey, and I play that for their bass guitarist Alan Longmuir, who I was going to say celebrates his 78th birthday today. Alas, as I was crossing my T's and dotting my I's for the show, it turns out he died 8 years ago. And normally that would disqualify his birthday from being recognized on this program, but I already had that block laid out

duties on backing vocals. So yeah, he was an integral, if generally uncelebrated, part of the band. But boy, did he put up with a lot from his bandmates. First, at the height of their popularity in 1984, they ganged up on him and cut his share of the profits. Eddie Van Halen confronted him right before a gig and told him he didn't contribute enough to songwriting or lyrics to warrant a full quarter share. Drummer Alex Van Halen didn't contribute music or lyrics either, but he got a full share. Go figure. It came to a head when David Lee Roth stood up from his seat with a plate of food, walked around the table, and slammed his plate on top of Michael's plate of food. Food went flying everywhere, and all conversation stopped, and Michael Anthony just stood up and walked out of the room. Even though he already had a contract, he took the new deal. Nobody's sure why. Perhaps he was afraid they'd just kick him out of the biggest band in America and he'd wind up working at that gas station in Pasadena. But wait, the abuse didn't end there. When Van Halen got back together with Roth for a reunion of their classic lineup in 2006, Michael Anthony was replaced by Eddie's son Wolfgang. Not much of a reunion then, is it? God, I forgot how insufferable this band's egos were. And from all accounts, this couldn't have happened to a nicer guy. He's currently playing second banana to fellow exile Sammy Hagar on the lucrative nostalgia circuit. We heard a deeper cut there, one where his bass was more integral. That was Push Comes to Shove from one of Van Halen's least popular albums, which was perhaps their best, Fair Warning. And rounding out our triumvirate of bass player birthdays today, John Taylor, best known from Duran Duran, celebrates his 66th today. We heard from his other 80s band that let him play the kind of music he wanted to play, The Power Station, doing their hit Some Like It Hot. There's a crazy betrayal story about that band's brief existence too, but I'll have to save that for another day. All right, how about some more music? Here's some early Jethro Tull on X-Ray.

0: For the second time in this show, I screwed up and was about to wish a happy birthday to somebody who's no longer with us. Kelly Johnson, the original singer and guitarist from the British all-female metal band Girls School, actually died of cancer in 2007. Regardless, it was good to hear that song for the first time in many, many years. Please Don't Touch, a top five hit in Britain in 1982. A collaboration with Motorhead that marked the biggest hit for both of those bands. Prior to that, we heard from The Cult, who released their seventh studio album on this day in, I believe, 2001. I did not write it down. And it was their first new recording in 7 years at that point, Beyond Good and Evil. And from that record, we heard Rise. British band Saxon before that. They didn't have quite the level of success in America of the other new wave of British metal bands like Priest and Maiden, but they were fairly popular in the UK. It was on this day in 1988 they released their Destiny album, from which we heard their cover of the Christopher Cross hit, Ride Like the Wind. Those of you who are fans of Spinal Tap would be interested to know that Steve Dawson, who was the bassist for Saxon, was clearly the inspiration for Tap's bassist, Derek Smalls. The mustache, the outfits, even the pipe. Apparently, Harry Shearer toured with the band as an embedded reporter, gathering material. Some of Saxon found it hilarious, and some did not. Before Saxon, we heard what might sound to you like it was Led Zeppelin, but it wasn't. Well, it kind of was. That was Flashing Lights, a tune from British oddball Screaming Lord Such. Although he was not an actual lord, he was well-connected enough to put out an album in 1970 called Lord Such and Heavy Friends, those friends being Jeff Beck, Noel Redding, and the members of Led Zeppelin, minus Robert Plant, of course. But music would not be his primary legacy. He was the founder of the Official Monster Raving Loony Party and served as its leader from 1983 to 1999, during which time he ran in numerous parliamentary elections. It was on this day in 1975, Screaming Lord Such wore a leotard and buffalo horns, riding a white horse through Romford, England to promote an upcoming festival appearance. Sounds like something he would do. At the top of the block, an early cut from Jethro Tull, and I play that in memory of Dee Palmer, a composer, arranger, and keyboardist. Palmer came up with arrangements for the horns and strings on that song we heard, Move On Alone. This work and her professional performance endeared her to the band, but she wouldn't actually join the band full-time until almost a decade later as their keyboardist. In 1998, she came out as transgender and intersex and changed her name from David to Dee. She died on June 13th at the age of 88. Hey, did you know today is National Dog Dad Day? Well, it is! I'm a dog dad. What do I get? Let's see. I'm advised to spend quality time with my pup, shower them with treats, and celebrate the joy they bring to my life. Sounds to me like this is just dog day. You know, how about a little something for, you know, the subject of this occasion? Besides, I do that stuff every day, so it's really just Saturday is what I'm trying to say. All right, time for a very quick check on...
1: This Day in History.
0: 1893. Lizzie Borden is acquitted of the axe murders of her father and stepmother the previous year in Fall River, Massachusetts. Despite the acquittal, we soon get the darkest nursery rhyme of all time. Lizzie Borden took an axe and gave her mother 40 whacks, and when she saw what she had done, she gave her father 41.
2: Sleep tight, children.
0: 1907. In local history, this day marks the opening of the very first Portland Rose Festival. In 1974, one of the greatest movies of all time, Roman Polanski's Chinatown, is released.
3: Just watched our new 4K copy of that a couple of weeks ago. It could be the perfect movie.
4: You're a very nosy fella, kitty cat, huh?
0: 1975, another one of the greatest movies ever, Steven Spielberg's Jaws, is released. Its popularity creating what would become the summer movie season.
5: Like a doll's eye.
3: The day after we watched Chinatown, my wife and I got to see Jaws at the Schnitzer with a live orchestra. Crazy coincidence. Thanks for the tickets, Megan McMillan, host of Garden Party, the fourth Monday of every month here on X-Ray. 1980, marking the third movie in my personal top 10 to be released on this day, The Blues Brothers. What are the chances?
6: Who wants an orange whip? Orange whip? Orange whip? Three orange whips.

It was on this day in 1969, David Bowie recorded his breakthrough Space Oddity, marking a stylistic shift for him. It was received warmly by the critics, but did not find commercial success in the UK or here in the US for quite a while. After performing the song on Top of the Pops that October, however, it peaked at number 5 in the UK, and then subsequent reissues over the next decade kept the single on the charts on both sides of the Atlantic. Before that, proving once again that musicians and aircraft don't mix, Oliver Tree died last week in a helicopter accident in Brazil. I gotta be honest with you, I knew nothing about this guy. In fact, you could say I eschew all current hit makers, but I was impressed how freaky and experimental this guy was to be such a mainstream success. And that's not even considering his utterly bizarre haircuts and outfits. He's had a string of hits in recent years, but I went back to where it started for him. In 2013, he released a string-heavy cover of Radiohead's Karma Police, which we listened to. It gained significant traction after Thom Yorke officially approved of it. Reading up on his background, I learned that his first band in middle school was, I'm pretty sure, my cousin Morgan's band. It's gotta be. I mean, how many middle school bands called Irony could there have been in Santa Cruz 20-odd years ago? Small world. Anyway, Oliver Tree was 32 years old. At the top of the block, wishing a happy birthday to Grace Potter of Grace Potter and the Nocturnals, who turns 43 today. That was their catchy little hit from about a decade ago called Paris. Ooh la la. And that'll just about do it for this week. I thank you for lending me your ear holes and do hope you'll join me again next week. Stay tuned for Skybound Station coming right up. One more tune for you first. Landmark Record was released on this day in 1966. Rock's first double album, Bob Dylan's Blonde on Blonde. Here's Leopard Skin Pillbox Hat. It's X-Ray. Radio is yours.

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7: Talking about the power of love now. I'm gonna tell you what love can do. You know when they say love makes the world go round, that's the truth. Now I want your imagination. 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

guess it was around 3:30 in the morning. He could hardly see the road, the tears in his eyes. He could barely see the sign that read on the side of the road.

Good morning to you. It is 10 minutes past the 11 o'clock hour. You've tuned in to the Dickenbach Report on X-Ray FM, KXRY Portland. This Sunday news magazine happens each week at this time, 11 a.m. to 1 p.m., and is almost always hosted by veteran news talking head Dick Dickenbach. Today I'm told the Great One is in transit. He should be here soon. I'm Gary, a placeholder, if you will. Today is June 21st. It's the 172nd day of 2026. There are 193 days left in the year. Oh, and a happy solstice to all who celebrate. We began the show today with a single version of By the Time I Get to Phoenix by Isaac Hayes. That's from a collection called The Ultimate Isaac Hayes. Can you dig it? It's a single version. The album version is about, I think, 6 days long. Under my voice, the music I'm speaking over is Tucson by Subarachnoid Space from Also Rising. June 21st, it turns out, is National Arizona Day. So to set the stage for the day, here are some fun facts, courtesy of Globotrekks.com, about the 48th state to join the United States. It's the last one to join the contiguous 48. Number one, Arizona is home to the Grand Canyon, a natural wonder of the world. Number two, there are over 20 national parks and monuments in Arizona. Number three, Arizona has two nicknames. Two notable ones, okay, maybe more than two. Two notable ones are the Copper State and the Grand Canyon State. It has a lot of copper and also a Grand Canyon. Number four, Arizona is part of the Four Corners Monument. That's the only part of the U.S. where you can stand in four different states at once, if that's your thing. It's the point where four states meet: Colorado, New Mexico, Utah, and Arizona. Number five, Arizona doesn't observe daylight savings time. Not since 1968. One assumes they have plenty of daylight. They don't need to save any. Number seven, Arizona is a hiker's paradise. Number eight, Arizona has incredible wildlife. There's unique wildlife there and designated wildlife preserves. The state environment caters to everything from big cats, bears, and small mammals to diverse bird species and reptiles. Since a complete list will be way too long, these are some examples. Black bears, Apache trout, Gila monsters, the only venomous lizard native to the U.S., Corimundi, a raccoon relative, and the Arizona ridge-nosed rattlesnake. Number nine, Arizona state bird is the cactus wren. So many states in the U.S. share the same state bird. For example, the mockingbird is shared by Arizona, Florida, Texas, Tennessee, and Mississippi. Arizona wanted its own. It picked the cactus wren. Number 10, the Arizona state flower is the saguaro. It's the largest cactus in the U.S. and a symbol of the Southwest and Arizona. And number 11, the Arizona state motto is God and Riches. Ditat Deus. It doesn't specify which god, so knowing about Arizona, perhaps that would be Hades? I don't know. And here's one more fun fact not related to Arizona. This is the last Dickenbach Report to air in the Falcon Arts Complex. X-Ray is moving. We're moving to a different space in the Central East Side. You can find out how to help by going to xray.fm and clicking the banner thing that says X-Ray is moving. We joke about this, but we really might need your truck. xray.fm, click on the X-Ray is moving banner. The phone line up here is 503-233-X-Ray. That's 503-233-9729. The text line is 971-220-KXRY. That's 971-220-5979. Here now are the oldest musical reports we could find about Arizona on Arizona Day, National Arizona Day, on the Dickenbach Report on X-Ray FM, KXRY Portland, xray.fm.

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0: breaking news. It's nearly 11:30 in the morning on Sunday, June 21st. We're reporting that it's Arizona Day on the Dickenbach Report on X-Ray FM KXRY Portland. I'm Gary. I'm kind of afraid Dick Dickenbach might have actually gone to Arizona. Can somebody check on that, please? These are the musical reports you heard about Arizona, the earliest musical reports we could find. That was Burl Ives. There's a mule up in Tombstone, Arizona, from The Wild Side of Life. Before that, Rex Allen, The Arizona Waltz from A Cowboy's Life Is Good Enough for Me. In the middle of that set, we heard Smiling Billy Blinkhorn, My Dear Old Arizona Home from Bushland Yodel. We heard the Dzurek Sisters, The Arizona Yodeler from American Yodeling 1911 to 1946. And we began with Billy Maxwell, The Arizona Girl I Left Behind from Letter Buck. Under my voice, it's Ahmad Jamal, Tucson, from the record Steppin' Out with a Dream. It turns out that X-Ray has its own expert on Arizona. It's Ash, who does Wildflower and Weeds on this station. Ash, thank you for coming on to the report.
1: Thanks for having me, Dick.
0: Actually, Ash, it's Gary.
1: Who?
0: Never mind. So you were born and raised in Arizona, and that makes you an expert.
1: Yeah.
0: In what city were you born?
1: I was born in Tucson, but I gained my education also in Tucson, so it doesn't make me very smart.
0: Pardon my ignorance. Arizona doesn't seem like that big of a state, but are there sections of Arizona that are different from one another?
1: Yes. Every part is dramatically different from each other. The part at the bottom where I'm from is the Sonoran Desert, and it is the wettest desert in the world. And it also has like freezing temperatures up high. That's where the saguaros live. And then once you reach just the outskirts of Phoenix, the saguaros don't live anymore. None of them grow. And then you start hitting the high desert, which is more grasslands. And then you get up to mountains, which are like pine trees and cold weather, and it snows off and on during the winter. But they're not pine trees like we have here. They're much shorter. They're different.
0: Do the people who live in each different section consider themselves different from each other, or do they consider themselves all Arizonans?
1: They hate each other.
0: Why is that?
1: I don't know. Maybe it stems from the cowboys, but people from Tucson hate Phoenix. They're okay with Flagstaff, but they hate Phoenix. Tucson's the more artsy, liberal city, and it's like almost on the border. And it has a university that's big, U of A. And then Phoenix has Arizona State. And Phoenix is just concrete jungle. And it's so big. And I lived there for 7 years before moving here. And people in Phoenix hate people from Tucson.
0: Did you enjoy growing up in Tucson?
1: Yeah, I love Tucson.
0: Then why move to Phoenix?
1: I needed to get away from my mom. I had lived my whole life in Tucson. I went to the University of Arizona. I didn't move out until I was like 20. I took that like jump to get something different.
0: In the state in which I grew up, Texas, we took a year-long class in 7th grade about Texas history. Is there an equivalent one for Arizona?
1: Yeah.
0: Did you feel the class was sufficient to give you a sense of the history of Arizona?
1: Yeah. I also was raised by like a man who was from Alabama, and Arizona was like crazy to him. And so my childhood, we spent exploring Arizona and going to like exhibits or watching videos about different areas and finding ghost towns. My education on Arizona exceeds the one class, but I do think you get like a pretty good idea of Arizona through it.
0: Do you feel like Arizonans stay in Arizona? Do you meet a lot of native Arizonans like yourself in Arizona?
1: Yeah. I have like 5 friends who, after we graduated college, moved back to our parents' neighborhoods to then get married and raise kids in. Like, if you don't get out, you get stuck.
0: Arizona has a large Native American population. Was that a big part of your Arizona experience growing up there?
1: Yeah.
0: Do you feel Native Americans are well integrated into the Arizona population?
1: The whole state has a lot of reservations. And yeah, if you are driving on, like, on the res, you don't notice, like, you're really on the res until you're in certain areas. There's, like, also this really big tie to, like, the Hispanic Catholic culture and Native. There's a lot of, like, Catholic churches on these reservations, and I grew up, like, in the Catholic Church, so we spent a lot of time. Like, it exposed me to a lot of different cultures and people, but I often am like, oh, great, another Catholic church on a reservation. It's just what they ask for.
0: One last question. Is there an Arizona type? If Ash sees somebody, could she identify them as being from Arizona?
1: Yeah, probably.
0: What would clue you in that they were from Arizona?
1: They might wear flip-flops in every situation because they don't own real shoes. You might see somebody hiking in sandals, and that's crazy because there are rattlesnakes and cactus. Or their skin might be very dark and leathery. A lot of sun exposure down there. Very tan and very barefoot.
0: She's a programmer here on X-Ray, and she's an Arizona expert. Her name is Ash. Ash, thanks for coming on the report today.
1: Thanks for having me, Dick.
0: I've subbed her, the show after her. All right. So there's some insights from a native Arizonan. The telephone up here is 503-233-X-Ray. That spells 9729. The text line is 971-220-KXRY. That spells 5979. For Ash, I have a set of music reports about Tucson, starting with one suggested by another native Tuscanite. I believe that's what they... Tuscaloosan? I believe that's what they call themselves. I haven't done the research yet, but something similar to that from Tucson. It's National Arizona Day. This is the Dickenbach Report on X-Ray FM, KXRY Portland. X-Ray.fm.

Hello, I'm Gary, second best substitute programmer at the Dickenbach Report, reminding you that the report's extra hour is brought to you by Bloat. Bloat, from the makers of Splotch. Bloat should never be fed to cats, no matter how much they ask you for it. Available in specialty cheese shops and in your grocer's freezer.

0: Hello, news aficionados. It's about 10 minutes till noon. It's June 21st, which is National Arizona Day. And that's what we're reporting on the Dickenbach Report on X-Ray FM, KXRY Portland. My name is Gary. I'm sitting in for Dick Dickenbach, who tells us he'll be on the air by the time he gets to Phoenix? Uh-oh. These are the music reports about Arizona, specifically Tucson, you just heard. That's the Mountain Goats, Tucson Fog, from their Hex of Infinite Binding EP. Before that, Dan Mills, Tucson, Arizona, from Something Good. We heard from Rory Gallagher in the middle of that set, Tucson, Arizona, from Tattoo. Mel Tillis sang Send Me Down to Tucson from Are You Sincere? And we begin with Al Perry. We got Cactus from Always a Pleasure. Under My Voice is Cooking on Three Burners, their song Phoenix from Cooking the Books. On holidays like National Arizona Day, Dick Dickenbach's favorite cinephile, Chuck, likes to come on and recommend films for him to watch. Chuck, thanks for coming on the report.
1: Hey, thanks, Dick. Glad to be here.
0: It's actually Gary. What films, Chuck, are you going to recommend to Dick Dickenbach today?
1: Well, again, I'm going to recommend some films of a historical nature about the only thing of interest that ever happened in Arizona. The first is Gunfight at the OK Corral, directed by John Sturges. It stars Burt Lancaster, Kirk Douglas, and Rhonda Fleming. In it, lawman Wyatt Earp and outlaw Doc Holliday form an unlikely alliance, which culminates in their participation in the legendary gunfight at the OK Corral. The second film is Hour of the Gun from 1967, and it was also directed by John Sturges, but stars Bruce Garner, Jason Robards, and Robert Ryan. In this, Marshal Wyatt Earp kills a couple of men of the Clanton gang in a fight. In revenge, Clanton's thugs kill the Marshal's brother. Thus, Wyatt starts to chase the killers together with his friend, Doc Holliday.
0: So John Sturges made two Gunfight at the OK Corral movies 10 years apart?
1: That's correct. And the stories are somewhat different from what I remember. I mean, there's more to each of the stories.
0: Would the second be considered revisionist history?
1: No, it might be more accurate or it might be less accurate. I don't know. It's been a long time. And I don't actually know a lot about the actual event.
0: There must be dozens, if not hundreds, of movies about the gunfight at the OK Corral.
1: Yes, and there's actually a TV show called Doctor Who. And in 1966, it had a four-part series in which the Doctor is mistaken for Doc Holliday. And it is the first time the Doctor had visited America, although he may have visited it later in his life, you know, since he's a time traveler.
0: Okay, and Chuck, you've never been to Arizona?
1: No, I have been to Arizona. I've been to Scottsdale and Flagstaff. In Scottsdale, I got to see the San Francisco Giants training camp, and in Flagstaff, I went skiing. It was a lot of fun.
0: You just seem to express a bit of disdain for the state when you made the comment before you mentioned the films.
1: I'm just saying there's nothing else of interest that ever happened there, you know, historically. As far as I know, I could be wrong.
0: You keep track of the movies you recommend to Dick Dickenbach, don't you? Where can people find those lists?
1: And Letterboxd under Robot Cat, and also Blue Sky under Robot Cat. I'll put a link to it, and my Substack under Robot Cat.
0: He's Dick Dickenbach's favorite cinephile, recommending some movies to watch on National Arizona Day. Chuck, thank you for coming on the report.
1: Oh, thanks again, Dick, for having me.
0: Okay, yeah. The gunfight at the OK Corral happened on October 26th, 1881, in Tombstone, Arizona. It lasted less than a minute, but I suppose we can find archival music reports about the event to fill in the blanks, yes? We are having, by the way, some computer issues, internet issues at the station. So thanks to the quick thinking of a fellow named Alex who's here, I was able to use my phone as a Wi-Fi hotspot, so I'm able to get your texts, but I'm not able to respond to them. So I do appreciate when you write to me, and I hope you still text at 971-220-KXRY. And I do take requests and stuff like that. I'm probably not going to play the Public Enemy song because of some of the language in it, so I apologize, but thank you for the request. 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Is that where we are? Oh, the staff have found not one but two archival music reports about the gunfight at the OK Corral. Well, hello to them and thank them. It is National Arizona Day. This is the Dickenbach Report on X-Ray FM, KXRY Portland, x-ray.fm.

It's the quiet before a storm, and this town knows this fight's been brewing all summer long. But as sheriff of this county, I'm bound to try and stop it. There's been too much killing here in Tombstone. Friends of the Clantons robbed the Benson stage out of Tombstone.

0: Mike, I want you and your boys to check your guns with me or ride on out. Now, do you understand? I know you've been gambling on a showdown today. It looks like the marshal is calling your hand.
1: Sorry, Sheriff, but we can't oblige you. Not with them four guns walking down this way.
0: Then you wait here a minute and I'll try to stop them. I don't aim to have trouble here today.

0: Now, Wyatt, if you keep walking, try to take their guns. Some of you are sure to get killed.
1: Step aside, Sheriff.

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to San Francisco, she must have lost her way. Posting a poster of Pancho and Cisco one California day. She says she believes in a Robin Hood and brotherhood and colors of green and gray.

Francisco, I will be graduate. I'll be the Count of Monte Cristo, you'll be the Countess May.

0: Breaking news. It's 12:17 in the afternoon on June 21st, which is National Arizona Day, which is what we're reporting on the Dickenbach Report on X-Ray FM KXRY Portland. I'm Gary. I've been waiting patiently for Dick Dickenbach. He was going to bring us some cacti to show off, you know, on the radio. He's so weird. These are the music reports about Arizona you just heard. That was Anika Pyle, Arizona from Four Corners. Appropriate. 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We heard the Josephine Wiggins Experience. Sorry, Wiggs. 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A Big Hit by Mark Lindsay, Arizona. I got that from Super Hits of the 70s, Have a Nice Day, Volume 1. And we began with two reports about the gunfight at the OK Corral. Both called that. One was by Frankie Lane from the collection My Rifle, My Pony, and Me. And the other is by Walter Brennan from a collection called Gunfight at OK Corral. Under my voice, it's Paul Winter, Grand Canyon Sunrise from Canyon. The report does feature news as well as commentary. And here to commentary is our own Wayne Seconds Wayne. Thanks for being on the report.
1: Hey there, Dick. It's always great to be on the report. Wow, all these salient musical reports about Arizona. Well, leave it to the staff and crew of the report to dig deep and bring listeners the hardest-hitting reporting of the last 90 minutes or so. They really leave no stone unturned, and the last time I checked, there are a lot of stones in the deserts of Arizona. And sometimes, there are rattlesnakes hiding underneath or behind those stones. It truly is never easy, and I guess never safe, to be on the staff at the Dickenbach Report. They have to stay topical, curious, and plugged in to the news with a different perspective from the mainstream legacy media. And so, of course, on National Arizona Day, it makes sense to focus on that southwestern state. Or maybe, if there were enough, any songs about it, to focus on the beverage company Arizona Iced Tea, counterintuitively founded in Brooklyn, New York in 1992. Look it up. And before my commentary gets too circuitous or flippant, allow me to focus on a different southern state in the news this past week, Mississippi. And when I say in the news, it is important to note that there has actually been minimal mainstream news coverage of a white police officer in Senatobia, Mississippi, responding to an alleged shoplifting incident and then firing at a car of black motorists in a Walmart parking lot and killing 1-year-old child named Cohen Wiley. If police anywhere, Mississippi, Minnesota, New Jersey, Texas, or Arizona, for crying out loud, consider themselves justified executing anyone for alleged petty crime, then police no longer protect and serve human beings and must be abolished.

0: surveillance worker policing apparatus. We cannot reform a system designed to protect property and the ruling class over people and workers. Abolish the police and redirect resources to community organizations that prioritize people. Now, I don't have a lot of time, so I'm just dipping a toe in the waters of abolition here. I'm not even wading ankle deep into one of today's most important issues. I will say this, data and statistics show police generally don't prevent crimes, don't solve crimes, and don't keep us safe. It is time to try something else. And I invite listeners to begin by abolishing the cop inside their heads first. Then type abolish the police into any search engine to get started. I hear this World Wide Web thing is really catching on, don't you, Dick? Back to you, Dick.
1: Okay, thanks, Wayne. Now I guess I can't play my surprise interview with Sheriff Joe Arpaio that I had planned as my big finale. I wish, Wayne, come to the meetings so you can see how we plan the phone lineup here is, by the way, the opinions expressed by Wayne are Wayne's, not necessarily those, although we kind of generally, not necessarily, but we, you know how it goes. The phone line is 503-233-X-RAY. That's 503-233-9729. And the text line is 971-220-KXRY. That spells 5979. Let's hear a couple of songs about the Grand Canyon, shall we, while we digest Wayne's commentary. Okay, I'm ready. You ready? It's time now. The Dickenbach Report, X-Ray FM. KXY Portland, xray.fm. Oh, that Wayne.

0: Well, well, golly gosh. It's about 20 minutes until the 1 o'clock hour. We're nearing the end of this week's The Dickenbach Report on X-Ray FM, KXRY Portland. I'm Gary. June 21st is National Arizona Day, which is why you just heard the previous music reports. That was Exene Cervenka, Alone in Arizona, from The Excitement of Maybe. Before that, Richard Buckner, Surprise Arizona, from Bloomed. In the middle of that set, Guy Clark, Arizona Star, from The Dark. We heard Timber Tambor, Grand Canyon from Hot Dreams, and The Magnetic Fields, Grand Canyon from 69 Love Songs. Under my voice is Hat, Arizona Analyzer, from DSP Holiday. We do just have time enough to have Dick Dickenbach's favorite librarian, Carol, to come on and do a Dickenbach Report book report. Carol, thanks for coming on the show.
1: Thanks for having me, Dick. It's a pleasure to be here.
0: We have just a little time, Carol. What book will you report on for National Arizona Day?
1: All right. Well, Dick, I don't know if you're going to report on Arizona's state symbols for your show, but I have one to talk about, and that is the state flower of Arizona. And this book is about that state flower, although the book itself is not about Arizona. The book is called The Night Flower by Laura Hawthorne, and it's about the saguaro cactus, and the bloom of the saguaro cactus, you may or may not know, is the state flower of Arizona. So I thought this would be a good book to share. Have you looked at pictures of the saguaro cactus and its blooms in preparation for your Arizona show?
0: In fact, we did hear the report, yes.
1: Well, I'm glad to hear it. It is a beautiful flower and an interesting flower, which I suppose is why Laura Hawthorne chose to make a book about it. This book is a short nonfiction book written in mainly rhyming verse. There's not a lot of story here. I'd say the stars of the show were the illustrations, and they are watercolor and digital illustrations, which the best way I can think to describe them is they have a sort of flat kind of folk art quality, which I enjoy. I really do like the pictures in the book. And you see a lot of flora and fauna, and you see the blooming of the night flower. So something I didn't know until I picked up this book was that the saguaro bloom only blossoms for one night. Each blossom opens up overnight and then blooms a little bit into the next day, but lasts less than 24 hours. And during that stretch of time, a variety of animals, including bats, such as the lesser long-nosed bat, as well as bees and butterflies, come along and feed on those flowers, and then, of course, are pollinators for saguaro cacti. And so it's just a nice little walk, so to speak, through the desert, and you learn a little bit about the life cycle of the saguaro cactus. And again, I didn't know they had such interesting flowers that had such a short timeline in which they bloom, and the ways in which the blooms and the saguaro cacti support so much wildlife in the desert. So again, that's The Night Flower by Laura Hawthorne. I hope to one day perhaps see a saguaro in bloom in real life one day. Maybe so. We'll see.
0: A very good book report by Dick Dickenbach's favorite librarian, Carol. Thank you so much for coming on the show.
1: Absolutely.
0: Well, thank you for tuning in. Thank you for going to xray.fm and clicking on the X-Ray is Moving banner and learning about how you can help us move to more accessible, more exciting station. Can you introduce yourself, please?
2: Hi, this is Alex.
0: Alex, I believe you're on the X-Ray Board of Directors. Am I correct?
2: Yeah, I'm here with the tech department. How are you doing today, Dick?
0: It's Gary. It doesn't matter. So, is this like a performance review?
2: Oh, no. I'm also from Arizona, uh-huh. So I was just listening in and thought I'd let you know. It sounded great, and can't wait to read more about these saguaro flowers.
0: Wow. Okay, so I'm not in trouble.
2: No.
0: You
2: not
0: have
2: this time.
0: Okay, good. All right. Well, and so where in Arizona are you from?
2: Oh, I'm from Phoenix, and had a great time out there. You know, met Alice Cooper a few times. Ate some scorpions. Good times.
0: Excellent. Well, I'm glad. And do you have something special planned for National Arizona Day?
2: Oh yeah. Stay inside, away from the heat. That's what I do every Arizona day.
0: Very cool. Well, thanks, Alex, for coming by.
2: Oh, of course, Dick. Nice seeing you.
0: I don't look a thing like Dick Dickenbach. I first came to X-Ray in 2019. I will find it very weird not to come back to this space to do the report, but the new space will be more inclusive. And maybe, who knows, maybe you can be a cup reporter and come up and join Dick Dickenbach, and possibly Alex, on the report in the future. Keep up with the music reports I play until 1 o'clock at xray.fm. Listen to previous reports there as well. For Dick Dickenbach, the staff and crew of the report, I'm Gary. This is apparently an Arizona saying. Welcome to Arizona, where summer Welcome to Arizona, where summer spends the winter and hell spends the summer. Have a great day. See you on the flip side.

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Series 2. I've been organizing my section of records in our house, and it's been really fun to just look at my collection in a different way. You're going to hear a lot of different things from Martha and the Vandellas. Is a name based on her two favorite things, and Martha Reeves wouldn't have been even a singer if she was a secretary first, or wasn't sick one day and she didn't show up. Marvin Gaye is in this mix. $5 sessions of being a drummer. He was on Stevie Wonder's, a bunch of different people like that, and had one of the most prolific albums of all time, What's Going On. You're going to hear Smokey Robinson and the Miracles. Smokey was a vice president from 1961 to 1988. They had 26 top 40 singles with only one number one of Tears of a Clown. And you're going to hear the Four Tops. No lineup changes in the Four Tops from 1953 to 1957. And there's a lot going on. So I hope you enjoy. And take care, because radio is yours. This is Songbird, Wayward Girl Soul Club. Just

0: Hello, I'm Stephen Glickman, your host for this episode of The Common Good. My guest today is Molly O'Donnell, founder and executive director for Save First Financial Wellness, an organization that's dedicated to empowering individuals to achieve financial stability and secure their basic needs by providing the guidance and support needed to navigate financial challenges and build a better future. They use a holistic approach to build trust and provide hope to people who need financial stability and financial literacy. Well, Molly, welcome to the studio. Thanks for coming in today.
1: Thank you, Stephen. Thanks for having me.
0: So we were starting to talk to kind of prepare for the interview, and then you got right into like Save First Financial Wellness. Where did that start up? Where did that come from?
1: Save First came from really my own life experience. And really, I read a book many years ago, and it was by Dave Ramsey, and I realized there was another way to live than paycheck to paycheck. And I'm a survivor of domestic violence, and I had four little kids. But putting into practice those principles, I was able to change our family trajectory. And I just really wanted to share that in the community. So we started in 2009 in Portland, and we were there for 14 years.
0: And when you say we, you were telling me that there were some people who wanted there to be more financial literacy.
1: Yeah, that came a little bit later. So I started at an emergency services in Portland.
0: Okay.
1: And so doing that, helping people with like rent and utility assistance, we realized we were not like helping long term and that we wanted to provide financial tools and access. So fast forward to 2019, and I met a group of folks called Lighthouse Financial Foundation, and they're located here in Vancouver. And they really were just a group of former bankers and retirement specialists who wanted to give back in their community. And so they wanted to provide access to products to people that have barriers, and they wanted to provide financial education. So they formed Lighthouse Financial Foundation as the funder for that kind of activity. And then they found us, and they said, would you come and do this with us? So we started in 2018 here in Vancouver at a place called Bridgeview Resource Center. And so we have one office there, and we also have an office on Fourth Plain near Clark County Food Bank or Community Kitchen. And so we started in partnership with them and came over here full-time in 2023.
0: So you're doing this for how long before you joined up with Lighthouse?
1: Since 2009, so 14 years.
0: So you had a long track record before they got involved. You kind of had proved what was going on. But you were saying that it was a little bit like reactive. It was almost like emergency services.
1: It came out of emergency services. But again, when you just give pay rent for someone, you're not helping them long term and make systemic change. And so that's really what we wanted to do. So we developed this program based on the book that I'd read in my own life many years before.
0: Now, I always talk about like, you're standing on the banks of a river, you see a baby float down in a basket, so you jump in and save it, and then you see another one and you jump in and save it, and it's like, how long is it before you go upstream and go, who is putting babies in the river?
1: Exactly.
0: So that's kind of like where you were at.
1: Mm-hmm. I was like, how can we make a change? And like I said, in my life, I had done it. I had managed to, dig out, if you will, of a, domestic violence situation that left me with four children and, the appropriate debt that goes along with that. And so really, again, I just saw another way to live, and I just wanted to share that. Emergency services was the perfect way to start it.
0: It seems as though there's a lot of people who struggle who are single mothers who are who've experienced domestic violence, and it seems really hard to think about like, oh well, you'll put aside money. I know you need money now, but you're going to put aside money. How did you do that?
1: It's a lot of really hard work and dedication and really looking at your expenses very, very carefully and not spending money and kind of curbing where you can, learning how to budget. I didn't know how to do any of that. Most of us don't. And so really it was when I did get a job and go back into the workforce, it was learning how to manage that money properly and put savings aside, have an emergency fund, pay down the debt, that kind of thing.
0: When you say entered the workforce, what's your level of education? What was your background that brought you to work? the workforce.
1: Yeah, I have a liberal arts degree from back east. I worked on Capitol Hill for many, many years. And then I got married and had four children and was divorced by the time the oldest was four. And I had twins that were 9 weeks old when I left. It was the school of hard knocks. But again, it was that book that I read. That really changed things and made me just look at things differently.
0: So you must have had, I hate to make assumptions, but I do it all the time. So you come from a family that supported you enough to get a college education.
1: Correct.
0: And then you were in a bad situation and you had the resources to get out of that, even though it was very difficult for you. Now you have other people, they don't have that level of education. They may not have that background. Right. What's the special sauce that you can add to get them to cover or overcome those deficits?
1: It's really in relationship and trust and accountability. And we provide that through financial coaching. So we work one-on-one with people. Education is great around the basics of savings, budgeting, debt reduction, and credit. But really where lives are changed, it's in a coaching relationship where we walk alongside people. We bring in extra tools to help them make a change and see and provide, again, kind of that hope. That they can do something different and change their future, financial future.
0: Do you find that helping, you're not only working with women, you're still working with all kinds of people. Mm-hmm. Do you find that the people that you're working with are a very receptive audience? They tend to have a good level of success? Is it 50-50?
1: 50-50, it's really difficult. Nobody wants to come and talk about their financial mess. I'm so proud of the clients that do, because it takes a lot. It takes a lot of humility to walk across our threshold and say, hey, I need help, you know. So I would say that our client base is predominantly women, probably 75% women. And they are in domestic violence situations. That's the number one issue that we're hit with. And many of them children, you know, so, and again, debt that comes along with that, so.
0: Money, you know, money's often cited as the, reason for a lot of divorces. It's a very, very emotional issue. And how people save or how people view money is almost like how they brush their teeth. It's so fundamental. It's so, like, they learned it at such a young age. It must be incredibly hard to change people's financial habits. It's such a third rail.
1: Right. Well, what you hit on is it's a behavior change. This is not about head knowledge. This is about how you behave with your money. What are your money values? What are your partner's money values? How do you put that together and work toward a goal? And so it's those kind of, our curriculum actually starts, so our curriculum was developed in-house, working with the populations that we've worked with since 2009. And it is still based, though, in the Dave Ramsey, in the respect that we have, there's a good pathway, which is learning how to save, learning how to budget so that you can save, and then paying down your debt that you have, and then building for the future. So.
0: I used to go out and do a lot of hiking, and they would say, plants grow by the inch and die by the foot. And I kind of feel like, you know, I've talked to my kids about this, is that it's easy to create $10 worth of debt. It's very hard to save $10. Mm-hmm. But if you get into the practice, the money starts working for you. Okay. And then you find one day that's like that $10 that was hard to save, your money just grew by $10 in a day. Mm-hmm. And you're like, oh, wow, this is really great. You've been doing this for a relatively short amount of time, especially in its current form. So what kind of track record do you have for success? You know, and what are some of your metrics for success? Because, you know, it's seeing somebody's on their way, like, you know, you could go like, look, I'm not seeing a six-figure retirement account because it's been so early, but I can see that someone's on that path.
1: Right. So in education, what we're looking for, Stephen, is a increase in knowledge attainment. So did they learn something in the classes? But in coaching, it's the behavior change. So are they actually living on a budget, developing it, and actually living on it? I mean, there's one thing to have it written on paper, very another thing to actually follow it and live by it. Living on a budget, paying down debt, and actually saving money. Those are what we look for in coaching. We obviously also look at credit scores and do we improve those credit scores, because we're trying to help people get ready for home ownership, those kind of things. So those are kind of the metrics that we look at.
2: like, you know, like where do you, someone comes in, you know, you've got to get them in the right headspace to learn. What do you say to somebody who's just, they've screwed up the courage to come in, they realize they have financial problems. What can you say to them right off the bat that's going to help them start their journey?
1: Well, the number one thing we've learned is let them tell their story. And then in telling that story, we can identify what resources that we can bring to bear. And what is it that we need to, we're a lot of social workers too that are doing the work. So it's really a financial program that was developed by a social service agency. And so that's a different approach. So it's really, again, in that conversation and then seeing what it is that they present with. You know, if it's a payday loan, I may pull out a couple of screens, you know, on the computer and show them what it looks like if they don't pay it off and all that kind of thing. That's a bit of shock therapy.
2: There are laws against usury in this country so that you can only charge so much for, like, say, a home loan. Mm-hmm. But then those don't apply for credit cards and payday loans.
1: Right.
2: And then those are as brutal and as vicious as anything out there. Like, mm-hmm. you're talking about, like, you know, 27% on a credit card, that doubles what you owe in 3 years.
1: Right. And a payday loan, it can be as high as, you know, 36 and higher too. So yeah, we look at that kind of thing, and really, it's, again, it's very, I hate to use the word simple because it's not, but it's really taking small steps. So as far as savings, how do you start that muscle of savings? It's with something very small. And so we might tell a client, start with $5 a pay period, you know, start putting it aside, watch it grow. And then they get the incentive that you mentioned earlier. It looks good when your money starts piling up. So that's really good. But it's really start where you're at and do the work. It's hard. And again, we provide that kind of relationship and accountability for that.
2: It seems as though whenever you are dealing with people who need help, look, we all need help in some way, that there's almost like these archetypes. There's the person who's like very open to collaboration. There's a person who's a loner. There's a person who's like, they're not well informed that much. There's a person who's obstinate about stuff. Do you find that to be the case? There's like certain personality types that are more, you know, that lend themselves to success more?
1: Mm-hmm, definitely. The people that are, you know, that do come in, they're really willing to, they're desperate to in many respects. So they're like, they're just looking for any kind of help that they can get. So they're more open to it. The people who have a partner at home that's not going to participate, that's a really difficult situation, you know, and harder for us to navigate. But yeah, I think that's, you know, the ones that come through the door are really, they're wanting to make a change.
0: I'm Stephen Glickman, host of this episode of The Common Good on KXRW Vancouver 99.9 FM. 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We've been talking about how she came to learn financial literacy herself and how she started her organization. We'll be back after a word from our sponsors to continue our discussion. Something without warning love. Bears heavy on my
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0: 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I'm your host, Stephen Glickman, and my guest today is Molly O'Donnell, founder and executive director of Save First Financial Wellness. Before the break, we were talking about what her organization does. Now we discuss who her organization serves.
2: Well, Molly, before the break, we were talking about, in general, you know, the kind of theoretical client you would have. But in practice, who do you tend to help?
1: Great, Steve. Thank you. We work with really anyone who comes to our doors who wants to make a change and is willing to do the work, okay? We have clients come to us through corporate contracts where we provide emergency assistance for them, for their employees in a crisis. And along with that, we provide the financial education and the financial coaching. And in financial coaching, that's where lives are changed. And so that's where we really want to work with the people on their specific situation, not as in a group environment.
2: That's a nice benefit too, because it's your employer is saying, we want to make sure that the money that we give you in compensation for your work is doing the most for you.
1: It's also, Stephen, it is 54% of Americans spend 20 hours a month on their own personal finances while at work. So it makes a difference to the employer's bottom line. And that's really where employers, you know, we work with employers that are really like very cognizant of that and of the fact they really want a robust benefit package, and it really does fill it out. So it's really, it's a win-win. So we work with those folks, and then we also work with immigrant and refugee populations. And so in the refugee area, I'll just use an example from last year. We worked with Afghan refugees that came in 2021, and we took our curriculum and really developed it in a module format for everything from welcome to U.S. finances to retirement and everything in between. How to read a paycheck, how to buy a home, what's insurance, what are taxes, why do I have to pay them, and all. And then this was actually in Texas, and we went to Texas and we provided the education to the Afghan refugees there. We provided everything in English to a group that was hired by Cherokee Federal. So 269 across the state of Texas. We were there for a solid month and just doing back-to-back trainings. And those folks then went out and all the materials were translated into the necessary languages, and they trained their own community. They taught their own community about money. And it was a wonderful project because they really wanted the information. They really needed it. They had not had it. They'd been here since 2021, and they did not know a lot of what we taught them. And so that was a wonderful, wonderful partnership.
2: You also, with immigrant populations and refugees, you have people who are at a certain level, sometimes a very high level, and then they have this trough that they get caught in as they transition to being in the United States. Mm-hmm. If you can help them, like, you know, if a doctor has to get credentialed in the U.S. and you could help them, they go from being pretty, pretty far up to then staying up, and then they can help other people in their communities, because refugees and immigrants tend to do that. Mm-hmm. I also feel like whatever you can do for the least likely to succeed is obviously going to be really applicable to everybody else.
1: Mm-hmm. Well, what a great way for them, those folks that came in. There, like you said, there were doctors, there were accountants, there were medical folks, all kinds of people that we trained, professionals in their own country. And here they're finding out they have to start over. And so, yes, and they are trusted in their community. So it was a much better model than us. You know, it was very trauma-informed in the fact that we educated these folks and then they went in and in their own language trained these people.
2: So it's not, in some cases you have to raise people up, but in this case it's a lot, especially with refugees, it's a lot of creating a bridge. Mm-hmm. So they can just get over to where they should be. Mm-hmm. You know.
1: Yeah.
2: In their community, successful with their businesses and just contributing to society.
1: Yeah, no, it was a wonderful program. There's another population we also serve. It's called the ALICE population, and that stands for Asset Limited, Income Restricted, Yet Employed. And so it's what we in the olden days would have called the working poor. But it's a United Way term, and it's really, you know, financial education is not taught in high school. And so that's why we have a job, and that's why this population exists. So it's really to work with those people that have some income that want to make a change. And that's predominantly our entire like client base.
2: I think that if I had had a teacher in high school and they just took out their paycheck and went over it and said, this is my expenses, that would have had such a profound effect on me. I would have remembered my whole life, mm-hmm. every word.
1: I hope you're right. I mean, I think you're right also. So we did also last year take our curriculum and we hired a youth educator, a high school teacher, and had her take the curriculum and make it 7th through 12th grade. And we're actually piloting it right now in a school in Portland. And so we're looking for another pilot site for this next year. And really it is that. It is looking at a paycheck and how do you read it? And why do you have to pay taxes on April 15th? And when you're taking taxes right out of my check? And, you know, I mean, I don't know about you, but my kids, when they got their first paycheck, they're like, why did the government take all that money?
2: I grew up in New York City. Mm-hmm. In Queens. And so when I got my first paycheck, there was federal tax, there was FICA, mm-hmm. and then there was state tax, and then there was local income tax. So you were paying tax. Now, I was hardly making anything, so it wasn't much, but when I always laugh when people complain about taxes. I'm like, you just don't know. Like, you just don't worry about it.
1: Right.
2: Like, you're not going to fail because you paid taxes.
1: Right.
2: So it sounds like you are branching out and you know, reaching out to the community and creating partnerships for financial literacy. But you have a lot of people who are social workers who are also working in your organization. Have you also created partnerships and reached out to other kind of social work agencies?
1: Mm-hmm. We've reached out to like PIC. We've taught classes.

0: we're here and we want people to know that there's this resource for them, for their clients, their employees, their relatives, anyone who needs it, that we, you know, we're here to help. And again, we're a nonprofit, so we're not selling something. We really, it's all in-house. All the intellectual property belongs to Save First. And it was created, while it's based in Dave Ramsey, it was created working with really the immigrant, refugee, and vulnerable populations.
1: So, I mean, the name is Save First Financial Wellness. Mm-hmm. But wellness is a really great term. It can cover so many things. So is there a part of it that you're like, hey, while you're getting your house in order, you know, like your actual physical wellness, your mental wellness? I mean, all those things, do you address those things?
0: Yeah. So we have a training for volunteers in September, and we will be training folks to work with our clients. And so that training, does include a lot of the social work kind of principles, like active listening, to help a person. You know, I always say, check your biases at the door and come in here and meet people where they're at. And it's not that we have a magic wand and we're going to fix your problems. We're going to walk alongside you, and we're going to provide you with some tools, and we're going to provide you with accountability and relationship and trust. And so really, that's kind of what we're training. So a lot of volunteers that have come to us over the years are accountants or retired financial planners, and we teach them the soft skills and how to talk to people about money.
1: It's kind of funny because not to say this in a negative way, but especially because I really like dogs, but training dogs isn't about training dogs, it's about training the people who work with the dogs. Mm-hmm. So it's like you're just, you know, you're training the coaches to work well with the people right. They're going to work with. If they have a good rapport, that might actually be as important as anything else they learn or know.
0: Right. Yeah. I mean, you don't want to come into a coaching session and just start with, you know, a lot of red marks all over their budget or things like that. You really want to hear their story and hear what it is that brought them in and how they got to where they're at. And that's half the battle. So a first coaching session could last an hour and a half while a person tells their story and then digs in.
1: It seems as though that, you know, you had alluded to this before, but, you know, there's wives that come in and their husbands aren't on board, or there are husbands that come in and their wife's not on board. But I also feel like there's a lot of immigrant communities, families that are living together, that if someone has actually come across the threshold, they're like, yeah, I want to bring this back to my family. We'll all get on board. Nobody will do, you know, like no one does this by themselves.
0: Yeah.
1: Have you had that experience?
0: We have, absolutely, especially, like you said, within the immigrant and refugee community. To use the example of last summer with the Cherokee Federal and the Afghan refugees, they brought their families in, and so they taught classes after we left. And the classes could have as many as, like, 76 people when they had 30 people signed up, because they brought their their friends and relatives with them. And the multi-generations that live together. So, yeah, it's good to get the kids involved in the conversation and grandma, you know, if they're all in the house.
1: And it's Cherokee Nation. I mean, that's, like, have they found just, you know, it's been very, very difficult for indigenous communities in the United States who've lost large swaths of land where they have lived a certain lifestyle, so then they don't have a way to make a living.
0: Right.
1: Like, and they're, you know, going out hunting, gathering, or the, you know, indigenous farming techniques is a way of making a living with, you know, it's not just exchanging cash. Mm-hmm. So did the Cherokee Nation kind of get their house in order and be like, other people should get this?
0: It was really working with the Afghans that they wanted to do that. So that was kind of, we haven't moved any further with that partnership, though we're in a lot of conversations with them. But yes, I would love to work with the actual Cherokee Nation to help their that population.
1: Yeah, it seems like they're, you know, indigenous populations, especially if you have something that's named Cherokee, like that could really go far. Mm-hmm. Because you're talking about like working poor. Mm-hmm. You know, you find that a lot in indigenous communities.
0: Yeah, and you look at like the you know, the casinos and things like that. I think of all those employees, they could all use this kind of a service or a benefit.
1: Yeah, working in a casino could be a real step up for somebody in it from an indigenous community. Mm-hmm. But then they don't necessarily know what to do with their money to be
0: right.
1: Most effective and create the greatest amount of security for themselves.
0: Right.
1: So yeah. Is there anything else that you want to say before we wrapped up?
0: Yeah, I think, you know, just follow us on social media. You can find us at safefirstfinancialwellness.org. Follow us on social media on Facebook, LinkedIn, Instagram.
1: Fantastic. Well, Molly, thank

0: you so much for coming in today and discussing this. It's really important for people to know.
1: Thank you for having me. I agree. I think it's really important. I think it's a great service.
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2: The job of the athlete is not to mythologize her own life. Instead, she confronts mortality directly, unavoidably. The job of the athlete is to navigate unrelenting decay.

0: Hello, and welcome to The Detour from Oregon Humanities. I'm Adam Davis. With the biggest international sporting event, the Men's World Cup, right around the corner, we're thinking about soccer and sports. What does it feel like to play? And what does it take to play at a high level? We're thinking about not only the playing of sports, but also the business and the politics of sports, and about how sports, played, watched, and worked at, affect our bodies, our attention, and our communities. We talk first with Georgia Klopfel, author of The Striker and the Clock on Being in the Game, and then with Jules Boykoff, author of Kicking and Red Card, the 2026 World Cup, Sports Washing, and the FIFA Greed Machine. Both Georgia and Jules have deep roots in Oregon and deep experience with the game of soccer. Both have played at a professional level, and both speak and write thoughtfully and beautifully about the game and what it might mean in and for our lives. Here's Georgia, who talked with us at Oregon Humanities downtown Portland office in May 2026. Can you describe what it feels like to score a goal to people who don't play and maybe not even don't play but aren't goal scorers?
1: It's just such a pure adrenaline rush. I do try and write about this in the book. The impossibility of writing about it is what fascinated me. I quote Wayne Rooney, he described it as being underwater and then coming up for air. And I love that image because it's this like totally muted moment. And then you move through a threshold and there's people and there's noise and everything like that. But it's so hard to recall the actual moment. And you see so much video of yourself. It's like, you know, how your memories get shaped by photographs. Your memories of goals really get shaped by watching them play back, which is really strange. But the moment after, you know, you can remember. And that's just like a very pure euphoria unfound in other places for me.
0: Mm-hmm. I'm thinking about the verb play. Like, what does it mean to play?
1: I mean, I think it's really part of the question of what happens when you play professionally, you know, when your play becomes your work. I think joy is a really big part of that. Soccer was so joyful for me almost always. Didn't have a ton of injuries growing up in college, like just scored a ton of goals, loved my friends, loved my team. Like it was very simple. I mean, I can say that now. I'm sure I felt differently in the moment, but I was fortunate to just feel pretty much continuous joy coming to me from the sport. And that's the reason I wanted to keep playing. This is still really fun. And I felt that way through the very end, even though things got much more complicated and difficult. But you definitely encounter people who are not having that experience, even though their whole lives revolve around soccer, you know, and that's how people end up in all sorts of jobs. So yeah, it's a very alive question for me, the relationship between play and work when it comes to especially professional sports.
0: You played on a number of different teams in a number of different countries. Was there an atmosphere of joy, not just for you, but the teams you played on? Did it feel like a joyful space?
1: It really depended where I went. And actually, you know, I was playing like on semi-professional teams and then more professional teams. And then I had a teammate playing in Korea. That was my third year. And so I pursued getting an agent to get me the job in Korea because it was like a full-time gig. And I wanted to go all in while I was still playing and see how that was and be on a team of people who could all be in instead of working part-time and doing things like that. And that choice exposed me to a really different environment. And I think in general, culturally, the working environment in Korea is very different than elsewhere. And the attitude toward jobs, I mean, it's such an American perspective to think your job should bring you joy or meaning. It's such a privileged perspective. And I think, you know, definitely my teammates, definitely not all of them had like a love for the game, especially the ones that hardly played, but it's a pretty sustainable wage there. So it's just like the practical decision for a lot of them to keep playing while they can.
0: How much do you think about the business of soccer?
1: I try not to. With women's soccer, it's really cool because it's so new, right? There's so many new investments. I feel like every week this year, there was like a new record-breaking transfer fee, you know, which is awesome, even though those fees are still so small, crazy, crazy small, smaller than they should be. So in terms of like its inequity, I think about it quite a lot, but otherwise I, yeah, try not to.
0: And are you done playing?
1: I got back to playing. I was living in a small town. I was actually coaching in college and then, you know, playing a little bit of really, really average pickup that was pretty hard to participate in. But then here I did find some leagues that have people my age playing who played really competitively and are still really into it. It was really fun. It took me some time, but it was really fun to get back in it. Now I'm super pregnant, but I plan my comeback for the fall. So yeah.
0: When you mentioned that you're pregnant, does it matter to you? Do you know yet? Does it matter to you if your kids play soccer?
1: No, I mean, I would love that, obviously. I'd prefer to be outside watching a soccer game than, you know, in an arena or doing anything else. But no, I've thought about that a lot. It really matters to me. I think that my children have some sort of like communal experience of creating and working together on something. So that could be any sort of team sport or it could be theater. Those experiences, I think, are so important. Learning to be a teammate, learning to keep going when things are really hard. Those sort of lessons, I feel like, are really valuable. So you can get that all over. I'd rather watch soccer. But
0: when you were playing, did you feel soccer forming your character?
1: I think yes, but again, like I had like an extremely privileged journey, you know? So like what I'm talking about, overcoming obstacles and yeah, like I made the B team 1 year when I was in like the seventh grade. That was super sad. I kept trying and I made the A team, like small moments like that that anyone has and small injuries, you know, and obviously being overseas was like, not everyone has that experience who's playing like a youth team sport. That comes with all sorts of really intense, alienating struggles that definitely shaped who I am. But I think a lot about my relationship to writing and publishing and soccer. And I think, you know, I don't know if I would be as driven or committed or have the belief in myself or to keep going with rejection and, you know, the lonely days at the desk and all of that if I hadn't had the experience I had with soccer. But again, I didn't really get like beaten down by it. And I know people that do. And I know that they carry resentment for their engagement with the sport forever. So I've seen that too. Yeah.
0: Specifically, before you mentioned the sort of social or the team stuff, yeah, and then writing that seems so solitary, you still feel like there's transferable stuff?
1: Yeah. Like I write about the sort of alienation of soccer as, you know, I think there's so many great books about tennis and boxing and swimming and sports where people are alone. It's so much easier to isolate the like psyche. But I think there is a lot of alienation in playing. You sort of feel and live alone with your successes and your struggles. Like you're the only one going home to like relive the missed goal, you know, and yeah, or like a goalkeeper, I can imagine, has this the most, yeah, on the field, but everyone makes mistakes. And we can say it's like a whole team thing, but really it is in the end one person's mistake or success that has a huge impact. So I think a lot of that experience and so much of my professional experience was like me for me, you know, trying to make it and trying to get on a better team. And maybe I'm talking about a bit of a more selfish experience and less about collaboration and more about like individual perseverance.
0: Mm-hmm. In The Striker and the Clock, you in vivid ways talk about injuries and mm-hmm. also just the trials that your body goes through. Can you describe to people who don't play, like, do you feel like people can understand what it was like to play soccer professionally on your body? I mean, what's that feel like?
1: I mean, I think the thing that most people probably don't understand is that like watching a professional game, like almost no one out there feels 100%. There's so much that you have to push through if you're going to play at all. It's a lesson we try and teach young people, knowing where to like take care of their body and rest and say no, sub themselves out. And I would say those rules get a little bit disregarded on the professional level if the stakes get high enough. You know, we're in a playoff game, like you're going to just go out there and try. And I think I made so many of those decisions in the moment to just do whatever it took to keep playing, even though my future was not at all held by soccer financially or otherwise. I think it's hard to understand when you watch someone decide to neglect their body, you know, play with like a minor concussion, get mysterious injections in Korea and go back on the field, you know, get steroid injections in your knees to just keep playing through whatever it is. I can look back with full understanding on the person that made the decisions to just ignore and keep playing at the risk of things becoming worse or really hard in old age or pregnancy as they are. And I try to give that person a lot of respect, even if I wouldn't make the same decision today.
0: Today, you wouldn't make that decision. But when you look back on your 19 or 24-year-old self, would you have made the same
1: decision? I would, yeah.
0: Can you say more about why? What were you deciding for?
1: I mean, I think to play at that level and to keep going, you have to sort of, like, I'm speaking a little bit metaphorically, be willing to, like, die on the field. It's like it's a level of insanity coming from like love that I think is just part of continuing. You know, I actually just wrote about Lindsey Vonn's decision to ski down the hill with her torn ACL, and, you know, which ended in this horrible injury. And I was talking to friends, you know, can't we encourage people to listen to their body? And this is not the greatest example, you know, and I'm like, they all sound so reasonable and right. But I don't think they are. You know, I think at that level, like, I fully understand her decision. And I think she would live happily with that decision again. I think she said that. That's sort of, like, you know, really dangerous to say that mentality is required to be at an elite level, but it's just, it's different. You know, I compared her to like a self-flagellating saint in that essay. And I think it's different for a lay person who's like going to church versus a saint who's given up their whole life. We make different decisions, and one of them isn't better than another, but one of them might get you closer to God. I'm not religious, but I think it's an effective analogy.
0: What's the God you're getting closer to when you make that decision, when you're playing sports?
1: Yeah, I think just one of like transcendence, of like using the body to transcend language, reality, the moment you're in. And I feel like if you sense that, if you've even got a taste of that experience, which I think I did, even though I did not play at like the highest level, then you give up a lot to keep feeling that way, keep experiencing it. And there's only so many bodies on this planet that get lucky enough to stay healthy enough to be skilled enough at their craft, at their sport, to get to experience that.
0: That feeling of transcendence.
1: Mm-hmm.
0: How much of that feeling of transcendence do you think is related to the level and the relative level at which you're performing? Like, can a 12-year-old who's okay at soccer experience that feeling of transcendence in some way that's close to what a 25-year-old professional playing at a high level experiences?
1: Yeah, I mean, I'm playing at D3 soccer, scoring on a golden goal overtime winner. Like, that was one of those moments, and that's absolutely not at the highest level of soccer and the highest stage by any means. So I think it's sort of like, yeah, it's about how your body is working with your mind, and you could probably access that in a lot of levels, but the level of sacrifice that you'd be willing to make in order to get there, I think, changes a little bit with the scale. Like, is there a scale of transcendence? I don't know.
0: Yeah, I actually think you are arguing for a scale of transcendence. That's, and at first when you were talking,
1: you transcended a little bit, I did a lot.
0: Yeah, but also put more in.
1: Yeah, yeah.
0: Like, risked your life for years.
1: Right.
0: And that should churn out something more on the other end.
1: Right.
0: It also makes me wonder about soccer as a thing that people participate in, and soccer as a thing that people watch.
1: Mm-hmm.
0: And how much did you feel your experience of playing, how much was that changed by the presence or absence of spectators?
1: I mean, I would say very little, because there were not very many spectators at any of my games at any level. I think I loved being watched by my parents, my partner, people I loved that mattered to me. But I don't think you really even regard the surroundings that much. You probably would if you walk into like Wembley with 70,000 people, like, that's very cool. But I don't know about in the moment if it really matters.
0: What did you love about having people who you love watch you play soccer?
1: I mean, probably something just about like achievement and being witnessed and feeling that, you know, success and validation. It's like my relationship to soccer was from youth through the end, very much tied to that feeling, I think, of people being proud of me and celebrating me. And I don't think that changed. So I think that's part of the reason.
0: I mean, it's a rare thing to be able to do stuff in the world that other people delight in. What it's making me think about is back to our early touching on play, that like that there's something about the idea of play as an activity that seems to be entirely good in itself.
1: Mm-hmm.
0: That within the terms of the game, you lose yourself and you don't think about any external goods. Did soccer continue to have that as you got more serious and it became more, did it always retain some of that?
1: I think there were moments when it didn't, this like sort of external validation, having to score, having to prove yourself, very, very much not related to the purity of playing. I think I was like always able to just sort of tell myself I was doing this for fun, like one more year, you know. I was obviously very ambitious and trying to play at the highest level, but I specifically remember in the end, I was playing in Seattle, trying to get a contract there, driving down to Tacoma every day for practice, and my breaking down sob, and I was like, wow, I'm just really love practice and I love getting the opportunity to play with the best players in the world. And that moment for me was so different because practice is not visible, and I was like truly deeply enjoying that experience so much. But that felt like a real shift. And I think that's when I sort of felt like maybe the end was near. But I think just recognizing the joy in that, that I was able to enjoy it, even though it was totally separate from any sort of real achievement recognizable by the world.
0: You talked about sensing the end of your professional career coming. How did it arrive and how did that feel?
1: Yeah, so unceremoniously. I think like a lot of why I wanted to write about it was because I was seeking, like I was anticipating the end from the very beginning playing. When is this going to be my last time, season, team, contract, game? And like, when do I hit my limit in terms of like how high I can go in like which league, which team, like when do I give up? All these questions were very present. I'm like lucky it wasn't a devastating injury. That is one end. But I was pretty young when I stopped playing. Now I think back, I felt old all the time, you know, 27 or 28. I had applied to an MFA program and gotten in. And that also felt like a pretty rare opportunity, like a fully funded 3 years to write. And that was what I wanted to do next. And so I kind of forced my hand there. I was with the rain all summer training. And I remember telling the coach at the end of the summer, I was like, I'm going to grad school next week. He was like, what? So I sort of just ghosted away in that regard. And some of it is just like the sustainability of living out of a suitcase, of leaving my partner and life and job with like 2 days notice and, you know, really scraping by to think like, what am I getting back? And am I still getting better? You know, these questions that I think just started to tip the scale toward time to move on.
0: Were you still getting better when you decided to?
1: Oh yeah, I think I'm better now than I was then even.
0: Well, first of all, I'd love to hear that. And it's also interesting to think about leaving something while you're getting better.
1: Yeah. Yeah, I mean, I think that was my only choice really, because if I had been on the decline, you know, then I really wouldn't have been getting opportunities that I was getting. But yeah, I don't know. It takes so much luck. Also, getting chances in soccer is a lot like writing. You have to keep doing it. You have to be good at it, but you have to get really lucky. Your timing has to be perfect. And when I knew like an athletic career is something that's going to end no matter what, right? Even if I kept playing till 35, like it was not going to sustain me for the rest of my life, I would have to stop. So I think I was also always preparing for that second life and a little anxious about what that life looked like when I had committed so much to this first life. I think of it as sort of two different lives. So
0: it's interesting because we've been talking about soccer, but in some way we've also been talking about time and the book.
1: Yeah,
0: even in the title has time. Yeah. And I want to ask you to read this one short paragraph.
1: But a belief in immortality is only available to the spectator. Halls of fame and records and medals and posters are most meaningful to fans. The job of the athlete is not to mythologize her own life. Instead, she confronts mortality directly, unavoidably. The job of the athlete is to navigate unrelenting decay. Tough. Not the cheerful book that I could have written.
0: But you're laughing a little.
1: Yeah.
0: Like, how's it feel coming back into confrontation with those words?
1: I don't know. It's a little bit sad, I guess. But that is how it feels. Like, again, what I said, when the ending confronts you sort of right at the beginning, that this will be over. And I think I just watched so many people struggle to shift gears that really I wonder if it was a method of like self-protection to not care only about soccer. I do think it was some of who I was. I was never only about sports. I was always about two things. But I also think some of that was a little bit of self-protection because I knew this one thing would leave me in terms of like a total pursuit. I mean, I remember writing in the third grade that I wanted to be a writer and play soccer at the University of Portland, which there was no professional soccer, so that was the highest level I could think of. And that sort of changed shape when I'm like, what does writing look like as a career? It's very complicated now. But yeah, words, books, art, thinking about the questions of life through books, that was always definitely the other thing.
0: And are there things you most miss now about the professional soccer world?
1: Yeah, I really think I miss like the sensory experience of it. I really miss like the smells and the rituals, like the locker room and the cleats and the feeling of those things and the mud and the sweat smell and the rain smell and like grass and everything about it that is of the senses. This place where I'm playing now in Portland smells so strongly of like rubber turf balls when you walk in, and I'm so comforted by that. Just don't encounter like that world of smells, which gives you just access to your memory in a different way. So I miss all that. Yeah.
0: If someone were to like push you to let a question come to your head about your relationship to soccer, what would that question be?
1: I mean, I think it's sort of unique that I keep playing. I know people that have a really hard time playing not at the highest level after they've played at the highest level. And I haven't really found that struggle to be true for me. I don't know what that is. If it was like that shift at the end of my career that just made me really enjoy. I think I really, really value also, we haven't talked so much about the like absence of language and those moments of euphoria and playing and having your body work well in the ways that you want it to and the way things disappear. Like, I really value that. And as an adult, especially, it's very unique to have that space. As a kid, I think you can find it more easily because you have fewer things on your plate and mind. But I think those things sort of outweigh the desire to like be the best. I don't have that desire. It's funny, I watch people I love at this age, my partner being one of them, trying is like so good at cycling and like really into cycling. And I just like, I'm like, I'm really mediocre at swimming and, you know, run my little 5 miles. I just don't have the drive in me to like go do an ultra marathon or do the next, find the next sort of like thing. I guess it's because I, yeah.
0: Well, you just gestured towards the book, but yeah, that's what I was wondering. Yeah. Like, are you after excellence in writing?
1: Yeah, I think that's it.
0: Okay.
1: It's staring right at me.
0: And I asked you before what play is, but can I ask you maybe as a way of closing, like, what's excellence?
1: I don't think it's anything you can ever achieve, which is like part of its important part of its nature. I think the striving part is like what is really, really present in my life and personality. But I think you can also feel when you've had a moment of excellence. It's similar in writing, like something goes well or like one beautiful sentence. I think you're also like when you're open to feedback and getting better, like that's a big part of it too. Like people will push you to sort of be better, and being open and having the opportunity to get feedback and to be pushed by people who know what they're doing is really important part of that too, which is why I appreciate like the publishing journey versus the actual act of writing.
0: Cool. Well, George, I want to say a huge thanks for the conversation, also for the book, which is a really beautiful book about a beautiful game, but it's a beautiful book.
1: Thank you.
0: And so thanks for committing to both.
1: Thank you so much.
0: You're listening to The Detour. You just heard from author Georgia Cloakville. Let's turn now to my conversation with writer Jules Boykoff, who spoke with me remotely from Helsinki in April 2026. Jules, I'm just going to ask right here at the start, when did you realize you cared about soccer, and how did you realize that?
2: Wow. Well, it happened really young, honestly. I think I realized it when I was 4 years old, and my mom dropped me off as a four-year-old at soccer practice, and it was an under-8 team, so I actually wasn't eligible. And she kind of just kept forcing her way until finally they relented and let me on the team, even though I was very small and very 4 years old. And then once I got out there, I absolutely loved it, even though I was getting mauled, drubbed, and otherwise beaten down by these big kids. So yeah, I actually realized it pretty early on that soccer was important to me.
0: What did you love about it when you were getting drubbed and beaten up by, like, what was it you loved?
2: Well, you know, I just love the physical action. Honestly, I was a kid with a lot of energy. And when I look back on it, I almost feel bad for my mom trying to corral me. So it was a great escape hatch for her for a little while I was running around out there. I just like the physicality. I like being around other people as well. I like the social side of it. I guess two elements that really sustained throughout my time playing soccer. I was part of maybe the last generation of people who didn't really play competitive soccer until under 14 level. I mean, that's unheard of today. You get stuffed in a competitive league once you show a little bit of skill and drive. That wasn't the case when I was growing up. And so for a long time, I just got to enjoy the game. And at a certain point, I realized I was okay at the sport. And I guess some other people did too. And they took me on one of these more select teams. And that's when it kind of kicked up for me at the under 14 level. And I guess I never really looked back after that. It was kind of a quick change toward taking soccer really seriously. And it became a huge part of my life from there.
0: It's interesting that phrase you just used, taking soccer really seriously. It seems like you're someone who has taken it seriously, both as an activity and as a force for good and bad in the world.
2: No doubt about that. I mean, part of it was, Adam, that I wasn't fast. I wasn't tall. I was, I guess, okay skill-wise, but I sort of needed to become a student of the game and take it seriously in that way if I wanted to advance in any kind of way. And certainly more in recent years, once the scales kind of fell from my eyes and I realized that soccer was such a big business and that I was actually contributing to it in particular ways by the way I was going about my soccer life, like the teams I was playing on, you know, the shoe contracts that I agreed to, and so on, then it took me a little while to get there. But once the scales fell from the eyes, it's been a stance I've taken since then that I want to engage with the world and hopefully, you know, try to change some of these systems that, you know, quite frankly, I don't think are all that great for soccer players or for the world more generally.
0: Mm-hmm. In your recent book, and there are two recent books, but in the recent book, Kicking, one of the epigraphs is, "Let's tear up obligation in the way we pay attention." Sounds to me like when you said the scales fell from your eyes, that was a version of like attention shifting around the sport.
2: Yeah, I mean, that's incredibly perceptive of you to notice that. And that was exactly my intention. I also just feel like obligation is an interesting thing to think about a little bit because it can have positive and negative connotations. Sometimes you feel obliged to do something that you really don't want to do. And it might not have positive outcomes for society, but sometimes you have to do things that you don't want to do, like listen to someone who you vehemently disagree with, but it actually could have bigger picture positives for society, you know, the democratic process. And I think right now with a rising tide of authoritarianism around the globe and certainly in the United States, I think about those things quite a lot, about obligation, but also about responsibility.
0: Mm-hmm. I'm thinking about your description just a minute ago of moving from like loving the game, even loving getting kicked around as a smallish person on the field. And then as you became recognized for being better at the game and playing it at higher levels, you also started to see not just the game you were playing, but the whole larger fabric that it existed in differently. Just thinking about where you focused a lot of your writing over the past many years, are you trying to help other people who play soccer, think about soccer, watch soccer? Are you trying to help the scales fall from their eyes?
2: Well, you know, just as background, I do a lot of critical writing about the politics of soccer, the politics of the Olympic Games, which of course includes soccer as one of its sports. And I do my research and writing really from the ground up. So thinking about athletes, thinking about communities that are affected by these big sports mega events and try to bring their voices into the conversation. They're often left out. They don't get the microphone put in front of their face. I don't know. I think a lot of athletes these days, especially professional athletes, athletes who are representing the United States in international competition, they have a pretty good sense of what's going on around them. It's just that they don't often have agency in that situation. You know, I think of an example of Timothy Weah and Weston McKennie, two of the best players in the United States, both play for the United States men's national soccer team right now. And they also play for Juventus FC in the Italian Serie A. And they were in town in 2025 for a tournament. And Donald Trump brought a bunch of players, including those two, into his office and did a press conference. They basically became the political wallpaper for Donald Trump. And afterwards, Timothy Weah got asked, like, what was that like? And he's like, I didn't even really have a chance to say no to that. So my point in that story is just that I think a lot of athletes don't have the agency that we might think they do when they achieve fame and glory inside of the sport of soccer.
0: The highest level of competition for you, you were playing on the national team and professional soccer?
2: Yeah, I mean, those were the two highest levels I ever achieved. So I played for the under 23 men's national soccer team and got to play in international matches. I played against Brazil. I went head to head with Cafu. For those that are soccer heads, you know, the great Brazilian player playing opposite me. This marks me as old. I'm 55 years old. We played against the Soviet Union, Adam. We did. We also played against Yugoslavia because that existed then, and so did Czechoslovakia. But, you know, since you're mentioning scales falling from eyes, I mean, actually, that really opened my eyes because I was just 19 years old, and I had been weaned on a pretty steady diet of pro-USA propaganda. And I honestly kind of expected that everywhere we went, we would get cheered for. And that just definitely wasn't the case, you know? And I was like, wow, okay, there's a lot more going on here. And I think it was seriously inflected by kind of the moment geopolitically. And so I actually went back. At that time, I was a student when I was playing for that team under 23s and started studying political science more intensely. That was one of my drivers for that.
0: Did you feel then, while you were playing at those levels, the lack of agency that you attributed to Weah and McKennie?
2: Oh, yeah. I mean, I certainly did. I mean, look, you were obligated, if you will, to go to team appearances. Some of them were fun. I went up in a hot air balloon. That was awesome. Sometimes, though, you know, you had to show up these like corporate things that I really had no interest in and didn't really chime with my values. But I was assigned to that appearance and I had to do it. If you wanted to have good shoes to play in, you had to figure out who you were going to sign a shoe contract with. I signed with Nike, and that meant all the shoes that I could possibly want. You know, if my shoes burnt out, I got another pair. But, you know, when I signed, I started to figure out pretty quick that there was a real underbelly to Nike's manufacturing practices. But I didn't have a ton of agency. I guess I could have, like, tried to find some local guy to, like, make one pair of shoes at a time. But I was burning through, like, a pair of shoes every 2 weeks. But, yeah, no, I definitely can understand how players don't necessarily feel like they have agency today. And they're probably making a lot more money than I do. But sometimes that can be sort of golden handcuffs at the same time. I might have had a little bit more agency than they have even today, I sometimes think.
0: You just used the phrase chime with your values a little bit ago, and it's interesting to think about the relationship between sports and values, sports and political commitments. And I think, you know, that when you talked earlier about the scales falling from your eyes, it feels to me like largely that's what you're talking about, is that the particular field you might be on, the particular game you're playing, that exists within a larger ecosystem, which is much more than a game and which may be much less clean than we at least take some of the games we play in to be. I'm thinking about how soccer, like for you clearly, even in this conversation, but also in the books and in conversations we've had over the years, soccer is fundamentally political, the way you see it. And there's a sentence in the book where you say, maybe sport, and there you're talking not just soccer, might be more politically effective by being less explicitly political.
2: Well, first, I mean, I just think soccer is politics by other means, whether we want to acknowledge it or not. And
0: you just substituted soccer for war in the usual.
2: I know.
0: Okay.
2: Little detournement, if you will. Yeah. I mean, so soccer, for starters, you know, soccer is politics by other means. I'm a political scientist, so I see politics thrumming through everything. You know, there was a political scientist way back when, a guy called Harold Lasswell, who wrote like in the 1940s or something, a little shorthand idea that, you know, politics is about who gets what, where, and when. And if you just think about that, anything that fits in that little mold is political. So much of our lives is political. And I don't think it's something you need to shy away from. Again, I'm flashing my political scientist card here. But I think it can give you sort of a handle for understanding, you know, getting your hands around the way things work in society is by sometimes they are explicitly political, but sometimes they're not explicitly political. And yet there's that kind of current of politics zinging through them.
0: So I'm thinking back to where we started, which this question of attention, tearing up the obligation in the way we pay attention. I'm thinking about young people playing soccer or casual fans coming to the World Cup this summer soon, and thinking like how to move people towards noticing more about the political elements that are there both behind soccer and running through it. Like what's the best way to do that if it's good to do?
2: Well, I think there are many ways to answer that question. I mean, first, I would just say that a lot of people are already using soccer to engage in political talk. I mean, in the book Kicking that you mentioned before, I lay out how numerous activists in Portland who are huge fans of the Portland Thorns and the Portland Timbers bound together to fight against some of the injustices that they were seeing coming from the ownership in Portland. And they use soccer to their political advantage to make some real changes around Portland, changes for the better. This summer's World Cup is a political thicket. And I honestly, I hate to say it, Adam, but I'm very concerned for what could possibly happen because we're living in a moment where basically xenophobia and racism is being condoned from the top. And I watched a video online the other day that kind of blew my mind and actually scared me too. And it was of Iraqi soccer fans who were at Dallas-Fort Worth Airport en route to going to Mexico to cheer on Iraq. They were in a qualifying match, which they won, so they'll be at the World Cup now. And they were waving their flags and they were singing their song, these Iraqi fans were, and they had this big banner there and just having fun like soccer fans know how to do. And partway through their cheering, all of a sudden this white guy from the United States just like bursts through their sign and starts yelling at them, yelling invectives at them, screaming at them and saying basically to them, I'm paraphrasing, but you can't do that kind of thing here in the United States. And it really shook me, Adam, because I thought, oh my gosh, you know, what's gonna happen when you have all these celebrating people, black and brown people even, all around the United States in these various communities? I'm a little fearful for what could happen. And it makes me sad because, you know, as much as FIFA's slogan is total tripe, football unites the world, there's actually truth to it as well. And so I was kind of hoping that maybe the World Cup could be something that could bring people together. I know it might sound a little hokey, but I had my high hopes. But right now with Immigration and Customs Enforcement running rampant through different cities and neighborhoods, looking like they just arrived from robbing a liquor store to show up for work, wearing masks is what I'm saying. Like this is a scary moment for people who are both visiting from out of the country, but also just people who, residents who already live here and want to cheer on their team, maybe from their home country or from their ancestry.
0: Yeah. I'm thinking about whether sports, like should we expect that world to be better than the world we often find ourselves in? It starts as a game. There's something about it where we think, huh, there's something pure about a game. And then that may be part of what makes it feel so disappointing when it's infused with some of the components that you've already begun to talk about and more. Should we hope that soccer is, in some sense, the world of soccer is better or freer from the kinds of political pressures you just pointed to?
2: Well, my view on soccer is that it reflects the realities around us. It reflects the political economics of our world. It reflects the cultural machinations of our world. So it might be asking a little bit much of the sport to sort of transcend those sort of structural realities that are all around us. But on the other hand, soccer is special. Sports are special. There's something magnetic about them. There's something that brings people together. There's something that just loosens the space. If you're watching a men's professional soccer match, there will be times in the game where a player falls down and his teammate picks him up and like gives him a kiss on the cheek or something like that. I always love those moments. But like if you did that in other workplaces, that would be kind of zany and maybe even illegal. But there, it actually is sort of a form of camaraderie. So it shows that like sports space, soccer space in that case, can kind of stretch the boundaries of the possible, can kind of get us to see things from a different angle. So I want to answer that in both ways. You know, like one, it's a lot to ask, but in another way, it kind of already is happening if you open your eyes in particular ways. The boundaries of acceptable action and discourse, and I put acceptable in quotation marks there, is stretched by sports. And I think that that's generally a good thing.
0: This is going to feel like it's a departure of a question, but I don't think it is. Who are one or two of your favorite soccer players and why?
2: Okay, let's get down to business.
0: Let's get down to it. Because they contain a lot.
2: Yes. Well, I would start with the great French six, which is to say sort of like a defensive lying midfielder, Marcel Desailly. He had a tremendous work rate. He also had style and panache off the field. Kind of one of those unsung heroes that you really need to do the dirty work on your team. Think of like the analog with the Portland Timbers. It's like Diego Chara kind of position for those that follow the Timbers. Does a lot of the hard work, but doesn't always get the glory. I just like the way that he moved around the field. I also have long been a big fan of Megan Rapinoe, both on the field and off. But I was watching Megan Rapinoe when she was playing at University of Portland and enjoying that moment. And then, of course, to see her get on the very biggest stages of the sport and excel. I mean, I'm thinking particularly the 2019 World Cup, where she won the Golden Boot, won the Player of the Tournament, and was getting flack from President Trump at the same time and figuring out creative ways of responding. So, I mean, those are two of my favorite players that were on the field. But you can already tell, like, some of it was because it extended off the field, some of the things they did. And I think for me to kind of reach that higher echelon of the player that I really, really appreciate, they sort of have to have a little bit of both, that on the field magic, but maybe that off the field courage as well.
0: Yeah, that's part of why I ask, because I think there's ways of playing soccer or any sport that reflect, or at least we project onto them, a kind of set of moral commitments. I do remember growing up in Chicago watching Craig Hodges on the court and knowing what Hodges did in the rest of his life that changed how I thought about him on the court. I guess I wonder how much of people's off the field life are you thinking about as you're watching these sports and figuring out who you most care about?
2: I would say first and foremost, I just watch and just enjoy the match. I'm one of those people who really enjoys the little things. For me, that sort of muffled clapping that you can sometimes hear from fans while they're watching a match, when someone like pings like a 60-yard ball across the pitch and it lands right on the person's foot, or the goalkeeper, you know, throws the ball out perfectly to land right on his defender's left foot, right where it should be. I can appreciate that all day long. But when it's paired with somebody who shows courage off the field, yeah, I mean, that's definitely what's going to take it to the next level. And on the flip side of that, not to be negative, but if somebody's an awful person off the field, it makes it much harder for me to root for them on the field. You know, if they're a total money grubber who decides to upend their career and head to Saudi Arabia, I'm not talking about anybody in particular, Cristiano Ronaldo, if you happen to be listening, but like if you do that with your career instead of like trying to do something more productive and social with it, then yeah, I probably am going to like you a little bit less and probably root for you a little bit less. So yeah, those two things are massively intertwined in my mind. And I don't think I'm alone. I mean, it's been fascinating to me over the course of my life to see how sports media has changed so much. I mean, gone are the days where you just get like the strictly sports analysis at all times. I mean, politics and the social elements and the cultural issues are constantly moving in on the actual sports. And I like that personally. I think that's just a more realistic look at the way the world actually is. But yes, I mean, you got to be both a footballer who's fun to watch for me and someone who's standing up for some sort of principle that I can appreciate in the public sphere.
0: Mm-hmm. It does sound hopeful that the media coverage now includes more of people's commitments off the field and their actions off the field, though there is still, because sport is sport, our attention mostly goes to what's happening on the field or on the court and not into the economics behind it or the politics behind it. And so I feel like that, again, is something you've started to talk about a little bit, but I wonder if that's something that you wish all of us saw more clearly. Like, what would you like us to see more of when we watch a game than most of us generally see?
2: Wow. Well, I'm not super prescriptive about the way I think other people should be, but I guess if you do love a sport, I do think it sort of behooves you to figure out who is making money from that sport in real money. I'm not just talking about the salaries from the players, but thinking about the owners. And if you really love a community, you should figure out, is the money staying in the community from the ownership? Is it moving elsewhere? You know, like just to take one example, random example, Adam, from the Chicago area, the Chicago Bulls, Jerry Reinsdorf, the owner, you know, you can think, where does he donate his money? And you might notice that he has been donating money to Republicans almost exclusively in the Senator, Tim Scott, and many others that are Republicans. Like, what does that mean to you as a fan that your owner is taking your money and basically laundering it through the Chicago Bulls and giving it to right-wing politicians? I hope people start to open their eyes to that. The tools to figure that stuff out aren't always at our fingertips. But I have enormous belief that people are smart. And if you give people the tools and put them in front of them, they're willing to have difficult conversations like the ones really that we're having today. It's just kind of scything the space out of this hyper-polarized moment that we're living to actually have those meaningful conversations in kind of low-stakes ways. And for me, sports has always been a great way to do it. You know, Adam, you know, before I started writing about sports, this is a long time ago now, but before I started writing about sports, I wrote about the suppression of political dissent in North America. You want to talk about a conversation killer at dinner, you know, with the family, the uncles who don't want to talk politics. But, you know, when I start talking about the Green Bay Packers, which my uncles happen to support in Wisconsin, and then we start getting into, well, who does own the Green Bay Packers? Actually, my uncle does. You know, he's got like scripts because he paid in and it's, you know, publicly owned team. We can actually jumpstart a pretty darn interesting conversation where we have a foundation of agreement upon which to talk about other issues. And that's happened to me so many times in life, is that it starts with sports. It might even start with just, what did Diego Chara do on the pitch? And then it kind of moves out. He's from Colombia. And then it moves out from there, and it moves out from there. So, you know, for me, soccer and just sport more generally can be a wonderful trampoline for deeper discussions about important issues of our time.
0: First of all, it's beautiful to think about the way sports can function as that opener. And the shared concern, the thing we care about. It's also concerning how apt your example of Jerry Reinsdorf was. I don't know if you did that on purpose, but like, I've lived in Portland for 13 years, but I'm going to die a Chicago Bulls fan whenever I die. I know that, even though they're lousy and

0: No, I don't think there's any one easy answer to that excellent question there. I think each person is going to approach it slightly differently. And that's why I sort of hesitate to be prescriptive, because the Boykoffian way, my way of doing something, might be really grating for another person to do something. But what I've certainly found, like if someone doesn't want to approach it exactly like I do, like foregrounding politics, okay, Mr. Political Science Guy. I have found that over time, people will still engage it, but you just have to figure out how to bring it into the conversation in ways that don't necessarily feel heavy-handed. And I think that takes back to the comment that you were making before. Sometimes you can be more politically effective by being less explicitly political. And this is kind of this idea that I've been grappling with and trying to bring into different situations. And I think that's something I'm going to continue to try to do here, is to wrestle with that sort of conundrum as to how that actually plays out in specific situations.
1: You were talking before about some of your fears about what could happen during the World Cup this summer. I guess I want to ask you the flip side of that. What do you hope happens? What would be good if it happened during the World Cup this summer?
0: Well, it would be really good if France won. No, I'm actually, and Bosnia got second. That'd be amazing. But more seriously, for me, my expectations are kind of low right now. So I would be happy if Immigration and Customs Enforcement played zero role around stadiums, despite the promise of the ICE acting director that they would play a key role around the stadiums. I would be happy if fans were able to travel to the United States safely and to be celebrated once they got here for their difference, for cheering for whatever team they want to cheer for. I would be happy if Iran actually made the trip. There's some doubt as to whether Iran is going to be able to participate in this event. And certainly President Trump hasn't helped when he posted on social media that he couldn't necessarily guarantee that they would be safe if they did come. So I'm hoping that they do come and they try to do their very best. They've got a good team. And honestly, the sort of impish side of me, Adam, is wanting the United States to finish second in their group and Iran to finish second in their group, and for the two teams to play each other on the pitch in the knockout stages, which would happen if that scenario unfolded. I think that that could be a really powerful moment for us to have deeper conversations as the United States and Israel continue to attack Iran. Hopefully that will be stopped by the time the World Cup begins. But if not, wow, can you imagine the geopolitical tension and the possibilities for honest and serious discussion from fans around these stadiums if it were to play out in the way I've described? So those are some of the things that I'm hoping. But I also just want people to come to this country and have some fun. I want people who can't afford to have tickets still have avenues to be able to enjoy the matches, whether it's in public spaces around the cities that are hosting or local coffee shops and pubs and so on. And I want people to just be able to enjoy coming together with their friends and watching some of the greatest players in the world do their thing.
1: That was a good off-the-cuff list of hopes. That was pretty good. Are you going to be back in North America for World Cup? Are you still over in Europe? Where will you be?
0: I'll be honest, Adam, I decided a long time ago that I was not going to purchase any tickets to the World Cup because I did not want to support FIFA. For me, FIFA has become a greed machine, and it's really hurting the sport that I love so much. And so the longer answer is no, I will not be in the United States for the tournament, but I will be in Canada in one of the host cities for part of it.
1: You still kick a ball?
0: I do not, actually. Well, I shouldn't say that. I was here. I'm in Finland, like I keep talking about, because I love it here. And there's a little soccer field down by where I'm living. And there's always just soccer balls sitting on the fields. No one even steals them. It's amazing. And I just go out there sometimes. There's like 5 or 10 balls just sitting on the field every time I go there. And I will knock it around by myself. But I don't play anymore. Honestly, most of the guys that I played with, whether professionally or at other high levels, they got a lot of serious injuries. I got friends my age who got hip replacements, knee replacements, and I feel kind of lucky that I got out of the game without huge, huge injuries. I mean, I've had some injuries, but I can still run, I can still ride my bike, I can still enjoy myself, and I kind of don't want to sacrifice that on the altar of some sort of maybe potential ego quest. And here's another thing that I will say that is kind of embarrassing, but I'm just going to say it because I trust you and I like you.

0: was that sometimes I have a really hard time bottling up the competitive spirit when I get on the field. And it's kind of actually embarrassing that I cannot bottle it. Like, there's something visceral and deep inside of me. And there are some codes around the sport that I abide, such as if somebody cheap shots you, Adam, and you're on my team and I like you, I'm going to make sure that they get theirs later. And I have had a hard time erasing those from the hard drive of my mind. And so I like myself better, I think, when I'm not playing soccer. And I think it's probably best for the world if we keep it that way.
1: It's an interesting phrase. I like myself better when I'm not playing soccer. What do you most miss about playing soccer?
0: I think the only thing I really miss about it is just being with other people and doing things with your body that, you know, it kind of can even be sublime. In the book I write, in Kicking, I write about this moment where when I would score a goal, which I will admit was a very rare occurrence, but when I would score a goal, my face would just sort of go to a blank slate of sort of, I guess, equanimity. It was like flow, what some psychologists call flow. And it was just like everything was perfect. The world slowed down and my face just went blank and everything was slow motion and I would score a goal. Like, wow, that's an incredible feeling that I honestly have never felt in any other facet of my life, that idea of flow and the world slowing down. And like, I guess I kind of miss things like that, but you know, there's other ways of getting excitement in life. The excitement that I got out of the sport of soccer and the drive and dedication it takes to become decent at the sport, I think I've tried to channel that into this new life that I have, which is basically trying to seek out justice through sport and to call out the people that are ruining sport, quite frankly, with their greed and with their questionable ethics. And so I like to think sometimes I bring the vim and toughness and drive and not going to quittedness to this new endeavor that I brought quite maniacally to the other one.
1: Seeking justice through sport is a really pithy way to say a lot.
0: Well, I've seen it happen with my own two eyes in successful ways and not successful ways in many parts of the world. And so I believe it's possible to pursue justice through sport. And it's a great way to become comrades with people who are like-minded and to fight in the same direction at an incredibly important juncture of world history.
1: Jules, can I say a huge thanks for your arc, the way you're kicking at things in the world, just really deeply appreciative. And thank you for making time today too from far away to talk.
0: Well, thank you so much, Adam, for the invitation. I'm a big fan of your work and the work of Oregon Humanities. So this is a tremendous honor for me. Thank you.
1: Jules Boykoff is an author and academic whose most recent books include Kicking and Red Card, the 2026 World Cup, Sports Washing, and the FIFA Greed Machine. Georgia Klopfel is the author of The Striker and the Clock, on being in the game. You can learn more about Georgia and Jules in our show notes at oregonhumanities.org. Thanks for listening to The Detour from Oregon Humanities. Anna McLean is our producer. Ali Sylvester, Karina Brisky, and Ben Waterhouse are our assistant producers. This is Adam Davis. See you next time.

0: Hey, thanks so much for sharing our program and for reaching out to our stations and sponsors and letting them know that you're listening. It really means a lot to us.
1: We are back. Hard to believe hour has already flown by, but to make it fly by more, let's bring on Billy, who I believe disagrees with me about healthcare in the U.S. Billy, you are on the line calling from Texas.
2: Yes, sir. I think we probably disagree about a lot more than that. But be that as it may, we've got the best health care system in the world in this country. And
1: on what measure are you making that statement?
2: We have more people to get maternal
1: mortality.
2: You don't have people dying in the streets in this country.
1: You do have 36,000 people dying every year because of a lack of health insurance, which only happens in America.
2: I don't know that to be true. You should Google it.
1: I mean, yes, I am a health policy expert. This is what I do for a living. You're just stating we have the best healthcare in the world, where you should just Google Century Foundation U.S. healthcare, and you'll get a report that shows not only do we not have the best healthcare in the world,
2: single payer is terrible, especially in view of what's been happening in Minnesota for the last few years.
1: You have to go further on that. So what I would say is that you look at other countries. I don't know what you mean about look at Minnesota.
2: The healthcare fraud in Minnesota.
1: Oh, okay. So one thing to note there, Billy, is that it would be way, way easier to identify and root out fraud in a single payer system, a universal system. And we don't have to just make things up. You know, we've got the best healthcare in the world. No, we don't. There's data. You can look at rates of morbidity and mortality and compare that with other countries' rates of morbidity and mortality. The easiest one is life expectancy. Just Google life expectancy U.S. versus any of the European countries. Any country with guaranteed healthcare. And I'll also say, because I know that you are, you know, a free market kind of guy, they're not all single payer systems. Single payer is actually just one of the ways that you can guarantee healthcare. There are private insurers in other countries, but other countries don't let them delay and deny care for profit. They don't let them kill people for profit. And there's a great PBS documentary, Sick Around the World, that I really think, if you can stomach it, I really think you should check it out. And I really hope, I really do for you, I really hope that you never actually learn just how bad our healthcare system is. Because what I've found in my, over 21 years of doing this, I worked in outreach clinics before I got into policy to try to change things at the policy level. What you will find is that people who don't need healthcare are the ones who really believe that we have really great healthcare. Only 10% of the population at any one time is interacting with the health system. 90% of people aren't. And so that's the con that corporate health insurance plays on. They know that most people are not interacting with the system. But I will tell you, ask someone who is. Ask someone with a chronic condition. Ask someone with cancer or MS. Ask someone who is dealing with delays and denials by corporate insurance, either in employer-sponsored insurance or in privatized Medicare, which they call Medicare Advantage. And you will find that the system works terribly at delivering health care and wonderfully at delivering money and profits for the billionaires and Wall Street. The one concession I will give you, and I will, because I am a policy expert, I know the data, we have really, really good healthcare for rich people. Rich people can get extremely good healthcare in the United States of America. So sometimes it's like, oh yeah, well, why did the sheik of what country come over here? And you're like, well, it's because they're rich. And so rich people can get really good healthcare. The problem is that the vast majority of the American people are not billionaires or ultra wealthy who fly their private jets from wherever to get rich care. The vast majority of people are being delivered the worst healthcare of all advanced economies while also paying the highest prices. So just your conservatism, like your small c conservatism, should really look at how much money we spend on healthcare and how much we could save by moving to a system that guarantees healthcare for everyone. And that's the conservative argument for moving to a single payer system that guarantees healthcare for everyone in this country. We only have a really short time left, so I'm gonna try to take a call. Brian, listening on KBCS. Brian, you're on the line.
3: Well, it's a short time. I called about a pocket veto. You had an interaction with a guy, 30 minutes ago about whether Trump not signing the bill, it will just become a law after 10 days. If I understand right, a pocket veto means it will become a law only if Congress is in session. But of course, Mike Johnson will play those games and whatnot and just call them out of session if that's how they need to play it and do Donald Trump's bidding. So this bill will not become a law just by default if Trump doesn't sign it, is my understanding. But I don't
1: Brian,
3: know if you have any thoughts
1: great,
3: about a, knowledge of a pocket veto.
1: It's a great point. I think what the caller was saying is that the bill had passed with veto-proof majority, so Congress could take action still. But you are right. Mike Johnson acting against Donald Trump is not something that we've seen previously, so there's no reason to think that we'd see it now. But the people just have to keep fighting and demanding housing affordability and other policies for the people. We'll be right back after this.
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7: This is Bird Note. While many songbirds are accomplished soloists, some of the bird world's most impressive performances are actually duets. In North America, breeding pairs of Carolina wrens sing duets to strengthen their bond and defend territory. The male repeats a series of clear notes, accompanied by the female's steady trill. In Ecuador, plain-tailed wrens blend their voices so perfectly that it sounds to our human ears as if just one bird were singing. Wrens aren't the only birds that sing as power couples. In this duet of oriole warblers from Senegal, the female keeps time with a rising series of staccato notes as the male whistles along. In Central America, pairs of male long-tailed manakins team up to woo prospective females with song and dance. Researchers have estimated that the dynamic duo may perform their Toledo song up to 5,000 times in one day. An impressive vocal feat indeed. For Bird Note, I'm Michael Stein.
8: Hello, X-Ray listeners, and welcome again to Jazz in Portland. I'm Tom Scully, filling in for Thomas Smith. Here are some events for the week of June 1st. Monday, June 1st, at Corkscrew Wine Bar, 1665 Southeast Bybee Boulevard, Annette Lohman, Jazz Voice, 7 to 9 p.m. At Joe Bar and Rotisserie at Papa Haydn, 715 Northwest 23rd Avenue, Jazz Francais, Heather Kaiser with Steve Christofferson, Max Tucker, Dennis Kayatza, and Jack Radsliff, 7 to 10 p.m. Tuesday, June 2nd, at 13th Moon Gravity Well, 4513 Southeast 41st Avenue, Sophia Bornstein 6-8 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
18: When Stephanie gave birth to her daughter Evie, she had no idea they would be spending the next 10 months in the hospital. 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Northwest Mother's Milk Bank was able to provide Evie with donor milk during her entire hospital stay and created a community care fund named after Evie to continue supporting families in similar situations. Northwest Mother's Milk Bank is the only nonprofit milk bank in the Pacific Northwest. More information at donatemilk.org.
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0: Hey, thanks so much for sharing our program and for reaching out to our stations and sponsors and letting them know that you're listening. It really means a lot to us.
1: We are back on the Tom Hartman program, and I'm going to go right to Pastor John calling from Connecticut. Pastor John, you are on the air.
2: Hi there, Alex. You are tremendous, outstanding, excellent, especially talking about otherism. You and Tom both need to be advising the Democrats. My question for you is going to be, should we call the Democrats that won Mayor Mondomini FDR Democrats? But before that, Dr. King says in his book, Where Do You Go From Here? Chaos Community, at the very end, page 214, we all should either read the book or listen to it. He says, we need the equivalent of a Medicare for housing. For my friend down there in Texas, because of racism, that's why we don't have universal health care. And I'd recommend three books to him. One, Professor Helen McGee's book, The Sum of Us, What Racism Costs Everyone, How We Can Prosper Together. A book by Oliver Hill, who was number two in his law school class, and Justice Thurgood Marshall, number one, and Reverend Stubbs. No Clue, White American Affirmative Action Exists and Demands a Moral Revival Now. And Tom's book about the hidden history of the American healthcare system. So what do you think, Alex? Let's call Mondomini's people, Justice Democrats, all those, instead of you know, how their brand name is, oh, you're socialist, you know, all this kind of stuff, where Dr. King said we have socialism for the rich and rugged individualism for everybody else, right? Let's call them FDR Democrats and explain just what you got finished saying, Social Security, the National Labor Relations Act, the Hoover Dam. Explain to people, you know, what is it, the four freedoms? What do you think
1: the
2: about
1: four
2: that?
1: Freedoms. Yeah, you know, so first of all, I'll let them call themselves whatever they want. And I oftentimes do call them FDR Democrats. I talk about Democrats in line with FDR policies. And I think you're seeing left populism is what's going on. And these are policies that are popular and benefit working people. And I will just also note that the first digital organizing that I ever did, and it was after some church basement organizing in Chicago, learning some Saul Alinsky. But the first digital organizing I did was a website called wheredowego.org, based entirely on my reading of Dr. King's book. And that is, I think, for anybody who is looking for something, it is an amazing book that puts out. It's so relevant to right now because the question of where do we go is it chaos? Or community? Is it the billionaires and the tech bro oligarchs and Wall Street building a society that literally only works for the ultra wealthy, and everyone else is scrambling to fight for the scraps that fall off of their plates? Or is it a community, an interdependent future? Where we recognize each other, we recognize ourselves in each other, and we recognize the power that brings in knowing that we collectively want to achieve the same thing. And when we stand together and raise our voices together, we can defeat great forces of evil. And we've done it before, and we can do it again. And that is the message that I think people need to hear right now, is a message not of Pollyanna-ish rose-colored glasses, but a historically informed story of truth. What happened when Dr. King marched for civil rights? Was it easy? No, he was literally murdered. He knew that was going to or likely could happen. He knew he might not see the promised land. He knew that he might be the Joshua generation who helps get there but does not actually get there. And I understand that that is true for all of us because it is an intergenerational struggle. But as long as we don't forget what we are fighting for, We can never lose. So, Pastor John, I'll give you back the microphone.
2: How do we follow you on Instagram, TikTok? Tell us, please, how we follow you.
1: I'm on all of the, like, ALaw202 is my personal account on, like, Twitter and Blue Sky. But Social Security Works is my professional account. 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But I'd say Social Security Works on all the social media, or ALaw202. Pastor John, thank you so much for your
2: call. Bless you. Thank you.
1: I'm going to keep taking calls. We only got a couple minutes here, but I'm going to go to Timothy in Vermont. Timothy, you're on the line.
3: Hello. Timothy. Hi, Alex.
1: Hi.
3: Hi. Well, I'm going to give you a simile built up of a couple of analogies. Socialism is when the fire department puts your house out. Capitalism is the one who denies said claim. And that's like a doctor coming up with an accurate diagnosis and the insurance company denies you the proper treatment. And of course, we have our three branches of government. And of course, we have the fourth estate, that being the press. But I feel that there's a fourth branch of government. And that occurred in 2010 with Citizens United. Now, now correlating that,
1: Timothy, you got to wrap it up. We got about 10 seconds.
3: Okay. The lobbying organization is so powerful that thank you to Citizens United. And thank you, Alex.
1: Thank you, Timothy. And Citizens United can be defeated by people power. We're going to be right back after this.
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7: I'm Rick Smith, and this is Labor History in 2. On this day in labor history, the year was 1893. That was the day that the Haymarket Martyrs Monument was dedicated at what is now the Forest Home Cemetery, just west of Chicago. The Haymarket Martyrs were eight men convicted of throwing a bomb at a workers' rally in Chicago during the 1886 fight for the eight-hour day. The men were sentenced, although the prosecution had no evidence specifically tying these eight men to the bomb. Some of them were not even present at the time of the explosion. Four of the men were hung, one died in prison, and three were still incarcerated at the time of the monument's dedication. Lucy Parsons, the widow of martyr Albert Parsons, led the statue effort with the support of the Pioneer Aid and Support Association. The monument was designed by sculptor Albert Wienert. It includes two bronze figures, a woman depicting justice holding a fallen worker. At the base of the statue are inscribed the last words of one of the martyrs, August Spies. The day will come when our silence will be more powerful than the voice you are throttling today. The dedication of the monument was timed to coincide with the World's Columbian Exposition taking place in Chicago. Thousands of workers marched or took a train to the outskirts of the city to attend the ceremony. Today, the monument stands as one of the most sacred sites of labor. Many other labor and social justice activists are buried or have monuments near the statue. Today, the Illinois Labor History Society maintains the monument. Each year, visitors from around the world come to the cemetery to pay homage to the workers who gave their lives for the cause of labor. Labor History in 2 brought to you by the Illinois Labor History Society and the Rick Smith Show. For more information, go to laborhistoryin2.com.
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21: A woman dead on the pavement. Another one screaming like her insides have been ripped out and thrown on the concrete. Men with badges standing around like there's nothing to see here. People online start talking immediately. Rules. Procedure. What she should have done. Everyone's suddenly an expert in staying calm while staring down the barrel of a gun. Sure, she shouldn't have tried to drive away. In a perfect world, you sit still, keep your hands visible, say yes sir, no sir, call a lawyer and wait your turn to be processed like me. There has been no shortage of people explaining what the woman should have done, how she should have remained still, how she should have trusted the men confronting her. Those arguments are tidy, life rarely is, but nobody panics in a perfect world. People panic in this one, only someone who's never felt real fear would expect perfect obedience at gunpoint. I saw the video, didn't want to, did anyway, that's how it goes now. This wasn't about law. It wasn't about safety. It was about power asserting itself and daring the rest of us to accept it as normal. She

is the image of a partner grieving over a life ended too soon. None of it answers the quiet question that lingers afterward. Could restraint have saved a life? The officer did not act out of confusion. He acted out of certainty. He was not scanning the scene. He was not de-escalating. He was locking in. He was looking her dead in the eyes right before putting a hole between them. That's not fear. That's authority saying, you don't get to defy me. And in America,

Now officials speak, borders are drawn. Attention shifts, but grief does not shift. The scream will not be archived, it will not fade with the news cycle, it will echo where trust once lived. You are

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1: There are dozens of collapsed buildings, and we are at this moment working very hard in rescue operations to save the lives that God permits us to save. I want to say that this is a true tragedy.
0: Thousands are feared dead in Venezuela, if not tens of thousands, after two major earthquakes toppled buildings in Caracas and other areas. Rescue workers are desperately looking for survivors. The worst earthquake in a century. We'll get the latest. Then to Texas, where a federal judge has handed down prison sentences ranging from 30 to 100 years to a group of anti-ICE protesters. One man was sentenced to 30 years for simply moving a box of anti-fascist zines. We'll speak to a lawyer in the case and a journalist who covered the trial.
2: This was the first time, according to the Trump administration, that they charged people as terrorists who were alleged Antifa members, and the administration secured some very long convictions, which were immediately trumpeted by Kash Patel and Attorney General Todd Blanche.
0: And we speak to the acclaimed journalist and tech activist Cory Doctorow, author of the new book, The Reverse Centaur's Guide to Life After AI, How to Think About Artificial Intelligence Before It's Too Late.
3: The thing we really need to be worrying about right now is what happens when the bubble pops and 35% of the economy is vaporized, not that the software that can't do your job is going to take your job. Your boss will give it your job, but it can't do your job.
0: All that and more coming up. Welcome to Democracy Now!, democracynow.org, The War and Peace Report. I'm Amy Goodman. Venezuela's acting president, Delcy Rodriguez, has declared a state of emergency after scores of people were killed and over 1,000 injured by two powerful earthquakes that struck near the capital, Caracas, on Wednesday evening. The death toll is currently at over 160, but likely to continue rising as rescue workers frantically search for survivors in the rubble of at least dozens of collapsed buildings. The first earthquake, registered 7.2 on the Richter scale, was followed less than a minute later by an even more powerful 7.5 magnitude earthquake. This is a survivor.
4: Fortunately, my family, my wife, my granddaughter, and I were out of the apartment building. When we got back, we saw it was completely destroyed. Luckily, the neighbors managed to save their lives, too. What can I say? How many families are going to end up like this with destroyed buildings in Caracas?
0: The U.S. Geological Survey warns there's a high chance the death toll could rise into the tens of thousands or even top 100,000. Wednesday's earthquakes follow U.S. airstrikes on Caracas and other Venezuelan cities in January, which came after 20 years of devastating U.S. sanctions that left Caracas's electrical grid and other infrastructure in disrepair. After headlines, we'll talk about what's happening there. The White House has asked Congress to approve nearly $88 billion in supplemental funding, mostly to cover the cost of the U.S. war in Iran. That's down from the $200 billion request floated by Defense Secretary Pete Hegseth in March, but still dwarfs the pace of military spending during the height of the U.S. occupations of Iraq and Afghanistan. On Wednesday, Secretary of State Marco Rubio met with Gulf allies in Kuwait, Bahrain, and the United Arab Emirates. He said technical talks with Iran are scheduled for next week in Geneva and ruled out any deal in which Iran would charge a fee for passage through the Strait of Hormuz.
5: I know of no country on the planet that supports tolling or a fee for the use of the straits. That's not going to happen. The president has been abundantly clear.
0: Driving. Israeli attacks killed at least two people in southern Lebanon Wednesday, coming despite the renewed ceasefire between the U.S. and Iran, which requires an end to Israel's occupation of southern Lebanon. On Wednesday, the U.S. hosted another round of talks between Israeli and Lebanese diplomats. Once again, Hezbollah was not a party to the talks. In Tel Aviv, Israeli Defense Minister Israel Katz said Israeli troops would not withdraw from southern Lebanon.
6: The IDF is prepared, and we are not retreating. We announced that in any case, we are not withdrawing. And as of this moment, this is a political achievement. There is no American demand for Israel to withdraw from Lebanon.
0: In Gaza, an Israeli drone struck a tent housing displaced Palestinians in Almawasi on Wednesday, killing a 12-year-old child and wounding several others. The attack came one day after a United Nations Commission of Inquiry reported Israel's deliberate targeting of children as part of an ongoing genocide against Gaza's Palestinian population. In the occupied West Bank, Israeli forces shot and killed a 29-year-old Palestinian man during a raid on the town of Al-Yamun, west of Jenin. Meanwhile, the Palestinian journalist Mujahid Bani Mufla has released shocking images taken before and after he was jailed by Israel without charge in a so-called administrative detention. Bani Mufla says during his 6 months in captivity, he was starved and abused. He suffered a severe brain hemorrhage just 2 days after his release and had to have parts of his skull removed. In a statement, the Palestinian Prisoners Society says Mufla is not an isolated case and that, quote, thousands have been subjected to systematic violations inside Israeli prisons, including torture, starvation, denial of treatment, physical and psychological assaults, in addition to continuous psychological terror. San Jose State University has been ordered to reinstate a tenured professor who was fired for her pro-Palestinian activism. An arbitrator issued the order to rehire Professor Sankiel after finding her dismissal was, quote, excessive and disproportionate, unquote. Professor Keel hailed the ruling as a, quote, victory for academic freedom on campus and pro-Palestine speech, unquote. Keel had been fired after participating in three on-campus demonstrations over the war in Gaza. She also served as faculty advisor to Students for Justice in Palestine. President Trump abruptly called off plans to sign a bipartisan housing bill on Wednesday, less than 2 hours before a scheduled signing ceremony. On social media, Trump declared the event was, quote, hereby canceled until such a time as we pass the desperately needed Save America Act, which I consider to be a national emergency, he wrote. The legislation would require voters to produce passports or birth certificates showing their current name in order to register to vote or update voter registration information. Voting rights experts say it could disenfranchise millions of citizens. Meanwhile, Trump visited Capitol Hill for a closed-door meeting with Senate Republicans, where he castigated them for refusing to abolish the filibuster in order to pass the Save America Act. The meeting reportedly devolved into a shouting match between Trump and Louisiana Senator Dr. Bill Cassidy, who sided with most Democrats and three other Republican senators in favor of a resolution ordering Trump end the U.S. war in Iran. Following the meeting, the Senate voted 45 to 50 to defeat a second nearly identical war powers resolution on Iran after Senator Cassidy reversed his vote and Kentucky Republican Senator Rand Paul voted present. Ukraine's intensifying its attacks inside Russia, striking a major natural gas processing plant, one of the largest in the world. In addition, Ukraine struck two key satellite communication centers inside Russia. A Ukrainian drone also struck an apartment building in a Russian-held area of the Donetsk region. At least three people were killed. Meanwhile, a Russian artillery strike in the Kherson region of Ukraine killed two mine disposal experts from the Oslo-based charity Norwegian People's Aid. And in Moscow, the prominent anti-war politician Maxim Kruglov has been sentenced to 7 years in prison. He was convicted of spreading false information about the Russian military for posting messages online about civilian deaths in Ukraine. Kruglov is the deputy leader of the liberal Yabloko party in Russia. The party's former leader, Sergei Matryokhin, condemned the sentence.
7: The prosecutor and the investigator did not even hesitate to accuse him of disagreeing with the political course of the country's leadership. For that, he was now given 7 years. What can I say? I think this is a return to the darkest times.
0: A U.S. appeals court cleared the way for the Trump administration to resume the expedited mass deportation of immigrants without a chance to appear before a judge. On Tuesday, a three-judge panel of the U.S. Court of Appeals for the D.C. Circuit delivered a split 2-1 ruling that overturned a lower court's ruling that fast-track deportations far from the U.S. border likely violate the due process rights of immigrants. Both the judges who sided with the Trump administration are appointees of President Trump. In a dissenting opinion, Circuit Judge Robert Wilkins wrote, quote, "Due process does not wait for a final removal order to be issued before it is owed." Meanwhile, a federal judge in California has barred Trump administration from making arrests at immigration courts nationwide. The ruling also limits the amount of time people arrested for immigration violations can be jailed. This follows a ruling by a separate federal judge last month barring arrests at New York courthouses. The Pentagon's reversed course and will once again require flu vaccines for all recruits. In April, Defense Secretary Pete Hegseth made the flu shot optional, citing what he called medical autonomy and religious freedom. However, the Pentagon reinstated the vaccine mandate after a flu outbreak at Lackland Air Base sickened nearly 300 people, a source told the Associated Press. Just 40% of new recruits opted to receive the flu shot after Hegseth made it optional. The intelligence alliance known as Five Eyes is warning that powerful new artificial intelligence models are rapidly becoming capable of devastating cyber attacks against governments and businesses. In a rare joint statement, intelligence officers from the U.S., U.K., Australia, New Zealand, and Canada warn that generative AI models could soon lower barriers for malicious hackers while vastly increasing the speed and complexity of cyber attacks. This comes after the Trump administration ordered Anthropic to limit access to its Fable and Mythos AI models after they proved highly adept at exploiting critical software vulnerabilities. According to a report in The Economist, an Anthropic AI agent was able to penetrate nearly all classified systems managed by the NSA and U.S. Cyber Command within hours. And in Peru, Keiko Fujimori, daughter of the former dictator Alberto Fujimori, appears poised to become Peru's next president. The far-right Fujimori has a 43,000-vote lead over the leftist lawmaker Roberto Sanchez. Election officials say only 40,000 ballots remain to be counted. On Tuesday, Sanchez said he would not recognize results of the presidential runoff, alleging votes cast by Peruvians outside Peru were processed improperly. Sanchez received more votes than Fujimori inside Peru, but Fujimori won the election because she received 65% of the vote from Peruvians living outside Peru. Sanchez spoke in Lima Tuesday.
8: A fraud is underway today before the National Elections Jury. We filed the annulment yesterday precisely to stop this illegality. If the National Elections Jury does not act in accordance with the law, in accordance with transparency, because the transparency we have requested for the vote recount, they do not want to consider it. What are they hiding?
0: And those are some of the headlines. This is Democracy Now!, democracynow.org, The War and Peace Report. I'm Amy Goodman.
9: And I'm Nermeen Sheikh. Welcome to our listeners and viewers across the country and around the world. We begin today in Venezuela, where thousands are feared dead after back-to-back powerful earthquakes struck the country Wednesday evening, collapsing buildings in the capital Caracas and surrounding areas. Venezuela's acting president, Delcy Rodriguez, has declared a state of emergency as rescue workers frantically search for survivors in the rubble of dozens of collapsed buildings. The current death toll is at 164, with 1,000 people injured, but the U.S. Geological Survey warns there's a high chance the death toll could rise into the tens of thousands or even top 100,000.
0: The first earthquake registered 7.2 on the Richter scale and was followed less than a minute later by an even more powerful 7.5 magnitude earthquake. It's the most powerful earthquake to hit Venezuela in a century. This is Acting President Delcy Rodriguez speaking on state television earlier today.
10: Debo informar que el estado más afectado.
11: I want to inform that the state most affected by this incalculable seismic phenomenon is La Guaira State. There are dozens of collapsed buildings, and we are at this moment working very hard in rescue operations to save the lives that God permits us to save.
9: On Wednesday night, Caracas resident Avilio Gonzalez returned home to find his building completely destroyed.
4: Fortunately, my family, my wife, my granddaughter, and I were out of the apartment building. When we got back, we saw it was completely destroyed. Luckily, the neighbors managed to save their lives, too. What can I say? How many families are going to end up like this with destroyed buildings in Caracas?
0: Another Caracas resident, Maria Alejandra, was inside a building when the quakes hit.
12: I was here when I managed to get dressed. He helped me, and all the walls were cracked. We managed to open the door however we could. There was a cloud of smoke that wouldn't let us see. And when we went downstairs, the scene was like a horror movie.
0: For more, we're joined by Alejandro Velasco, associate professor at New York University, where he's a historian of modern Latin America. Velasco is a former executive editor of NACLA Report on the Americas, author of Barrio Rising, Urban Popular Politics, and the Making of Modern Venezuela. He was born and raised in Venezuela, has been in touch with his friends and family there. Thanks so much for joining us as you drive here in the United States. What is the latest you've heard, Alejandro?
13: So much for having me and for keeping track of this story. The latest is, of course, that things are fast moving, and my friends and family there are just in a state of shock. Not only for the images that we're seeing, but just like the utter devastation on top of what has already been a really difficult 6 months in Venezuela and more. It's the source of concern. People are desperately trying to find loved ones. There's also, of course, so many Venezuelans are abroad who are trying to get in touch with their loved ones in Venezuela and are having a hard time doing so. It took me about 45 minutes to get a hold of my dad, who is about an hour and a half west of Caracas. Thankfully, he's safe. But what we're hearing now is that people are just completely in shock and are desperately trying to find out any news about their loved ones and relatives.
9: And Alejandro, how prepared is Venezuela in general for seismic activity, given its location? It is especially vulnerable.
13: That's correct. The last major earthquake to hit the capital region was in 1967. At the time, there was upwards of 300 fatalities and over 1,500 injured. Buildings collapsed. This is, as Amy mentioned, the strongest earthquakes have been recorded in over 100 years. And so in terms of preparation, yes, Venezuela, especially in that coastal range region, is not unprepared for seismic events. But of course, the infrastructure and the security apparatus, but also just in terms of the personnel, because of the economic and political crisis that we've had in Venezuela for so long, especially for something of the scale that we're seeing right now, it's no match for the devastation. And so it's been gratifying to hear from neighboring countries, even those that have had very significant ideological opposition to Venezuela, like the new government in Chile, saying that they are ready to deploy assistance, whether it be personnel or material to Venezuela. So that at least has been really quite gratifying to see.
9: And there have also been reports, Alejandro, of disruptions, understandably, disruptions to the internet. So is it possible that we don't really know the extent of the damage in areas outside Caracas?
13: That is absolutely the case, and it is also true that, again, amidst the economic crisis of Venezuela, it's been mostly Caracas that has kind of lived in a little bit of a bubble in terms of services, in terms of attention to infrastructure and whatnot, and it's the outer regions, the provinces, where there's far less attention paid. Some reports that we're getting out of further out states like Bolivar suggest that there's significant militarization and control of information. So it's certainly possible not only that we don't know the extent of the damage, but even if we had perfect internet connection, even in that situation, I think the extent of the earthquake and the devastation is going to take us days, if not weeks, to really get a hold of.
0: And finally, Alejandro, since we have you on and you're a historian of modern Latin America, your response to it looks like in Colombia, the right-wing candidate, the La Espriella, has been announced the winner of the presidential election there to replace the leftist President Petro, and that Fujimori is poised to take control of Peru.
13: Yeah, I mean, we're seeing, I think, in Latin America, the pendulum swing, which began a few years back with Bukele and El Salvador, and then Milei and in Argentina. Obviously, the left had been in significant turmoil for some years, and that has affected economic development in several countries. And so in some ways, what we're seeing is a kind of shift to a populist right. I think what's really significant about Colombia in particular, of course, is that the election was so tight. And we're getting reports now that, the margin of victory really was held, as in the case of Peru, by Colombians living abroad. And so I think that's suggesting something about the shifting dynamics of electoral politics and power plays in Latin America, where it's not so much the domestic constituencies that are calling the significant shots, but it's the expatriate constituencies, which have very different interests and alignments that they are motivated by. And of course, in the case of Colombia, the closeness of the election also suggests that it's going to be even beyond the pendulum swing from the left to right. It's already going to be extremely difficult to govern in a situation where the incoming president has such a narrow mandate of victory.
0: Alejandro Velasco, we thank you so much for being with us at this breaking news in Venezuela. I hope that your family is okay, your father right near the epicenter of the quakes. Alejandro Velasco, associate professor at NYU, where he's a historian of modern Latin America, former executive editor of NACLA Report on the Americas, and author of Barrio Rising. Thanks so much for being there. Coming up next, the Prairie Land case. A federal judge has handed down prison sentences ranging from 30 to 100 years for a group of anti-ICE protesters. Stay with us.

0: terror cell for attending a protest outside the Prairieland ICE jail on July 4th of last year, during which fireworks were set off and a police officer was shot and wounded.
1: Among those sentenced was Daniel Sanchez Estrada, who wasn't even at the protest. He received a 30-year prison term for conspiracy to conceal documents after he moved a box containing anti-fascist magazines and pamphlets. Another protester, Autumn Hill, received a sentence of 50 years after being convicted of rioting, providing material support to terrorists, conspiracy to use and carry an explosive, and use and carry of an explosive device, which was fireworks. This is Hill's wife, Lydia Koza, speaking after the conviction in March.
2: Federal prosecutors in this case told a panel of Northern District of Texas residents with a straight face that lighting off fireworks on the 4th of July was terrorism, was a riot. I cannot think of anything more un-American than that. And I cannot think of anything more inhumane than the horrors that ICE is inflicting through its state terror on our communities.
0: Acting U.S. Attorney General Todd Blanche welcomed the unusually harsh sentences, writing that, quote, Antifa terrorists who attack law enforcement and federal facilities will face swift and uncompromising justice. Their violent extremism has no place in our country, and the Department of Justice will continue to aggressively investigate, disrupt, and prosecute those who threaten law enforcement officers or undermine the rule of law, end quote. Former U.S. Marine Corps reservist Benjamin Song, who was convicted of the shooting, received a 100-year sentence. In a statement, he said he only fired his rifle because he believed the officer was about to shoot another activist. Song said others had been punished just for knowing him, adding, quote, this is mass punishment, collective punishment. This is guilt by association. This is injustice, he wrote.
1: On Wednesday, Democracy Now! Reached out to federal public defender Jason Hawkins. He said, quote, we have no comment other than we look forward to appealing both the conviction and sentence. For more, we're joined now by two guests. Sufia Khalid is Deputy Director of the National Security Criminal Defense Center at the Muslim Legal Fund of America, joining us from Dallas, Texas. She represents one of the Prairieland defendants, Marcela Rueda, at the sentencing on Tuesday and will be representing her on the appeal. Rueda received a 70-year sentence for her alleged role in a noise demonstration outside the Prairieland ICE jail that the government charged as material support of Antifa terrorists and an obstruction charge for allegedly asking her husband to move boxes of zines, magazines, after her arrest. And from Baltimore, Maryland, we're joined by Matt Sledge, political reporter for The Intercept, who's been covering the Prairieland case and just returned from the sentencing hearing. His latest piece, headlined, Prairieland defendant sentenced to 30 years in prison for moving a box of anti-fascist zines. Let's go first to Sufia Khalid. Explain what took place in this courtroom, what your client now faces, as well as the others.
3: Thank you for having me, Amy. So what happened on Tuesday, it's shocking to all of us, devastating to the families. 50 to 100-year sentences, those are essentially life sentences for all of the young people in this case, largely of whom were engaged in nonviolent protest at an ICE detention facility. How did we get here? So the government in this case sought a novel, first time that this has happened, use of a rarely used statute, the provision of material support to terrorists. And that has not been used in the purely domestic context for this kind of conduct. That statute also does not require any connection to a domestic terrorist organization or any kind of a domestic terrorist organization. When the government sought prosecution under this statute, they sought to seek a very dangerous precedent that now allows them to target any American engaged in protests.

0: that results in even the most minor damage to property destruction. Any American can be targeted that way now. It does not require ties to Antifa or to any domestic terrorist organization. It just requires one of these underlying statutes. That's a dangerous precedent and what allowed them to stack these charges so high on Tuesday. On Tuesday, what happened is the federal sentencing, people were anticipating maximum sentences of 20 years, maybe 30 years. The way they reached this sentence is the judge used this very rarely used and the most extreme federal sentencing guideline called the terrorism enhancement to inflict maximum sentences on every count of conviction for these defendants and then abused his discretion to do something that is very rarely done in cases like this. He ordered each sentence to be served consecutively, not concurrently. So each sentence is served consecutively, resulting in sentences for 50 to 100 years in these cases. That terrorism enhancement that I mentioned only requires that the offense is calculated to influence or affect the conduct of government through intimidation or retaliation. That's a very, very broad, has a very broad application, and the government in past recent years has sought that in a lot of these prosecutions that people don't pay a lot of attention to. And so now it's very broadly applied. Seeking it in this case meant that the guidelines, you know, this sort of federal sentencing structure that's supposed to tailor a sentence to each defendant. My client, for example, a young mother to a 12-year-old daughter, an artist, a poet, never been in trouble with the law, never even missed a parking ticket. The sentences are supposed to account for all of these unique situations. The fact, you know, that she has no criminal history. But the terrorism enhancement undoes all of that. It recommends a maximum sentence on every charge for every defendant. That's how it operates, because it automatically designates them as a career offender. It's particularly abusive in this case, though, because it results in a significantly unwarranted sentencing disparity in the United States amongst defendants that have been convicted of similar conduct. Now, in these kinds of cases where the government is bringing this a novel charge under a rarely used statute and terrorism, you may only have a couple or a handful of cases that are relevant to kind of distinguish your client or show where the, you know, expected range should be. But in this case, we actually had 1,500 plus very recent federal prosecutions related to similar conduct that should have informed what these sentences should have looked at like. And that was of the January 6th defendants. The January 6th defendants were involved in rioting, carrying massive arsenals of weapons, lots of discussions ahead of time that didn't exist in this case about targeting law enforcement, wanting to kill members of Congress, them actually storming the Capitol. And it resulted in injury of 140 officers in that case. The government in that case could have sought prosecution under this same material support of terrorism statute. They didn't for those defendants. And they could have sought the terrorism enhancement in those cases because it applied. I told you that vague, calculated to influence or affect the conduct of government, could have applied it in all of those prosecutions. It's only sought them in a small handful. And where they sought the terrorism enhancement, the courts then rightly decided not to apply it in the vast majority of the small selection of cases where they sought it, because they said it was overkill, not representative, and would result in unwarranted sentencing disparity. The average sentence in the Capitol riots, which had far more serious conduct than the Prairie Line 9 defendants, was 26 months. So we have a massive unwarranted sentencing disparity here. What happened in the court in Fort Worth was unconstitutional and should concern everybody in this country in the direction that it is taking us.
1: Sophia, could you talk about this sentencing in the context of a presidential memo issued by Trump in September 2025, that is to say the National Security Presidential Memorandum 7, which is titled Countering Domestic Terrorism and Organized Political Violence?
0: Yes, that is how we got here. So in that memorandum, the president ordered the DOJ to change the definition of what is a domestic terrorist. When you hear domestic terrorism, when people see Antifa in these headlines, Antifa receives 50 to 100 years, their mind clicks off because you hear domestic terrorism and you assume it must be really serious, it must be violent, it must be planned mass violence. That's not what happened here. And in that memorandum, they changed the definition to domestic terrorism to include trespass, property damage, and civil disorder for people with specific political leanings, anti-fascist, anti-Christian, anti-traditional values. So now anyone engaged in basic protest with the wrong political beliefs can be labeled a domestic terrorist when they have no intention to violence, not engaged in any violence, not interested in any violence, not what we would typically think of a domestic terrorism. This can be minor trespass, civil disorder, even doxing, reporting somebody online what their identity is. That can all result in this domestic terrorism tab. And in that presidential memorandum, they ordered prosecutors to seek the highest charge and seek terrorism charges in these political prosecutions. And that's what happened here. What didn't happen in the January 6th cases, and that was political enough. The courts were right there not to seek the terrorism enhancement or terrorism charges, but it is happening here. And the problem is this precedent lasts. That statute, that this is now what the precedent is for what can be charged as domestic terrorism in the United States. The administration changes every 4 years. So this will be applied to both sides. So it concerns every American. If you're left, if you're right, if you're in the middle, this concerns everyone. A government that punishes its nonviolent critics 10 times more harshly, actually, in this case, 30 times more harshly than its violent insurrectionist supporters is not a democracy in any meaningful sense.
2: I want to bring Nat Sledge into the conversation, who's been writing some really interesting pieces for The Intercept. Matt, the acting U.S. Attorney General Todd Blanche, who's President Trump is trying to make permanent, welcome the unusually harsh sentences, writing, quote, Antifa terrorists who attack law enforcement and federal facilities will face swift and uncompromising justice. Their violent extremism has no place in our country. The Department of Justice will continue to aggressively investigate, disrupt, and prosecute those who threaten law enforcement officers or undermine the rule of law. Your response to what has taken place?
3: Yeah, I mean, I think you can tell from that statement from the acting attorney general that a playbook has now been set and it's going to be pursued in places like Minnesota. A grand jury in Illinois was obviously more skeptical about similar charges, but I think the administration is going to keep pursuing really aggressive charges like this. And they have received a message from these judges now in Fort Worth that they can secure some really harsh sentences from pursuing this playbook.
1: And what do you expect, Matt, the precedent that this sets for people participating in protests elsewhere around the country on different issues?
3: Yeah, I mean, I think, you know, some protesters, it will make them think twice about, you know, even going out for nonviolent daytime demonstrations when, you know, conduct can be painted as criminal and, you know, can be so aggressively prosecuted in places like Texas.
2: You note in your piece, Matt, that several defendants received sentences longer than many, of course, of the January 6th defendants. You talk about former U.S. Marine Corps reservist Benjamin Song, convicted of the shooting, receiving a 100-year sentence. He said he fired only because he thought an officer was about to shoot another activist. And he also talked about the collective punishment of all of these defendants, he said, anyone who had relationship with him. Talk more about who Song is, and also the fact that these people on a July 4th weekend had fireworks, as they're referred to now, explosives.
3: Yes, yeah, Song is former military and was painted by the prosecutors as kind of a ringleader in this, brought weapons to the demonstration. Many of the other folks there did not bring weapons. Some of them brought fireworks. And, you know, they say that their intention was just to shoot those fireworks off and show solidarity with folks inside the ICE detention facility. Several of them spoke at the sentencing on Tuesday and said they never intended to hurt anybody. One person described a festive atmosphere before the police came. Many of the people who showed up that night were gone by the time the shooting actually started. But this incident between the responding police and Song, which results in one of the police officers wounded, is really the spark for a very wide-reaching manhunt in the Dallas-Fort Worth area that rolled up a bunch of people associated with Song, and is just a huge chunk of the kind of left-wing activist cohort in the Dallas-Fort Worth area.
2: In this last minute we have, Matt Sledge, what struck you most? I mean, you're referring to all these cases that, of course, we've been covering in Chicago, a first grand jury going after anti-ICE protesters had voted not to indict. And now everything has come out and everything has been put aside. The charges, once the judge started to read the grand jury transcripts, you've got a case in Tacoma. What are you concluding at this point? What do you think is most important to follow?
3: I think we just have to watch for this playbook to be applied elsewhere. In North Texas, in the Fort Worth area, the federal government obviously found judges and jurors who were receptive to their arguments. So I think they may be looking elsewhere to find judges and juries who are similarly receptive.
2: We want to thank you so much for being with us. Matt Sledge, political reporter for The Intercept, will link to your articles at democracynow.org. And Sophia Khalid, deputy director of the National Security Criminal Defense Center at the Muslim Legal Fund of America, representing one of the Prairie Land defendants, Marcela Rueda. Coming up, we speak with acclaimed journalist, tech activist, sci-fi writer, Cory Doctorow, author of a new book, The Reverse Centaur's Guide to Life After AI. How to think about artificial intelligence before it's too late. Stay with us.

0: Living in Dystopia by Sarah Michelle Azell. This is Democracy Now!, democracynow.org. I'm Amy Goodman with Nermeen Sheikh.
1: Earlier this month, Elon Musk became the world's first trillionaire when his company SpaceX went public in the biggest IPO in Wall Street history. SpaceX's space flight, satellite internet, social media, and AI conglomerate. The value of SpaceX initially soared, but it's since fallen as part of a global sell-off in tech stocks. On Wednesday, Bloomberg reported that Musk had lost his status as a trillionaire, at least temporarily. This all comes as fears are growing of a possible AI bubble that could collapse, triggering an economic recession.
0: We're joined now by Cory Doctorow, acclaimed tech activist, journalist, science fiction author. His work for the Electronic Frontier Foundation for decades. His latest book, The Reverse Centaur's Guide to Life After AI, How to Think About Artificial Intelligence Before It's Too Late. His previous book titled, let's see, how should I say it, on a broadcast, Embleepification, but that's not really the title, Why Everything Suddenly Got Worse and What to Do About It. We want to thank you so much for being with us, Cory. And also, I want to congratulate you. You have talked publicly about your cancer diagnosis and also put it in the context of AI, what's good and problematic about it. But congrats on feeling better.
2: Thank you very much. Yes, 6 days since the radiologist told me that I am cancer-free. So let's hope the next time I go in for a scan, they reaffirm that.
0: And yet you have really shared with people your concerns about AI when it comes to radiology. Talk about how medicine is using it.
2: So, you know, in my other life, I'm a science fiction writer, and people sometimes think science fiction is about describing a gadget. And I think what science fiction is really about is exploring who the gadget does things for and who the gadget does things to. And that's where radiology comes in. We've heard some pretty credible stuff about how AI can be used to spot solid mass tumors that sometimes humans miss. And, you know, if there was a sales call right now at your local hospital where there was a pitchman for an AI company telling the hospital administrator, here's what we're going to do. Right now, you have 10 radiologists. They cost $3 million a year. They review 100 x-rays a day each. And I tell you what, I'm going to sell you a chap off for $1 million a year, and it's going to sit in the shadows. And a couple of times a day, it's going to tap your radiologist on the shoulder and say, why don't you take another look at that one? I'd be very happy. That would seem like a real advance on medicine, but that's not how the pitch is going. Now, radiologists have a lot of market power, so I'm not saying that this is where they're going to end up, because right now they're in short supply. But what the AI companies want to sell you is, fire 9/10 of your radiologists, save $2.7 million a year, split that between the hospital shareholders and Sam Altman, take that remaining radiologist and put them in charge of marking the AI's homework, put them in charge of clicking OK 100 times a minute for the radiology reports that are coming out of the chatbot, and then when it misses something and someone dies, blame that guy. Make him what Dan Davies calls the accountability sink for the AI. And you know, right now, the way that we're using this extremely interesting and impressive technology is to replace humans in jobs where we don't care if those jobs are done well. And it's pretty awful to be living through. I wrote this book because I got so sick of people demanding that I talk with them about AI because it's just not important enough that we should all be paying attention to it. Massive miscalculation because now I have to go everywhere and talk about AI.
1: But if you could comment, the example of radiologists, and radiologists, of course, also play a big role in the early detection or the detection of cancer when it's already there. Now, there are a number of leading cancer specialists that increasingly view AI as a vital transformative tool in oncology, principally for augmenting, but absolutely not replacing, sure, medical personnel. Scientists, radiologists, doctors, surgeons, etc.
2: Totally. I mean, look, I think we need to understand the material roots of the bubble to get at what's going on here. The industry has spent $1.4 trillion on AI so far. It's doubled in the last year. When I wrote the book a year ago, it was $700 billion. So it's another $700 billion in the last year. They're global revenues, right? All the money all the companies make per year. They claim it's $60 billion a year. It can't be more than 50, because 10 of that $60 billion is the money that Microsoft gives to OpenAI, and OpenAI gives back to Microsoft. That's not revenue. Speaking as someone who writes books about, you know, thrillers about accounting fraud, that's not even accounting fraud. It's just a really dumb trick. So they've got $50 billion a year. They're spending $1.4 trillion a year. what do they think they're going to do, right? How are they going to make up the money? It's not like they're going to make it up by adding more customers. AI has very bad unit economics, which is how economists describe what happens when a business sells another one of its widgets or adds another customer. You know, the early web lost money, but every web user made more money for the web companies. Every time they used the web got more profitable. Every generation of the web is more profitable. AI, every new AI customer loses more money for the AI businesses. Mm-hmm. Every new use of AI loses them more money. Every new generation loses it. So I think we look at the labor story here, and what we see is what they ultimately want to do is fire high-waged workers and replace them with substandard algorithms and then make us accept substandard products. And that's where they're going to realize the return on this gigantic investment.
0: So talk about your title, The Reverse Centaur's Guide to Life After AI. What's the reverse centaur?
2: Yeah, this is not the first time we've had automation and labor come into conflict. There's a rich literature studying the way automation and labor work together. One of the things we know is that when labor drives automation, it's usually in service to making the product better. And when capital drives automation, it's usually in service to making more of the product, increasing the throughput, because they bought an asset, right? And that asset's depreciating off their books. They want to maximize the use of it before it's used up. And so the person who is in charge of using the machine is exhorted to use it as quickly as possible, which is where we get centaurs and reverse centaurs. A centaur is a person assisted by a machine. So think of a human head on a horse's body. The horse is tireless. It can run faster than you. It's stronger than you, but you are directing it, right? So you ride a bicycle. You kind of look like a centaur, but you use a spell checker. You're a centaur too. A reverse centaur is the reverse. It is when a human is conscripted to do the task the machine directs. So an Amazon bus delivery driver, an Amazon warehouse worker, and reverse centaur, it's a terrible thing to be because you're not just being used by the machine, you're being used up by it. It works faster than you. It can work longer than you. So it is working you to exhaustion at the limit of your capacity, which is why the most advanced automation we have in warehouses in America and Amazon warehouses results in 3 times the injuries relative to other warehouses. That's not a coincidence. There's a causal relationship. Because they're so automated, they also have more injuries because that automation is being driven by capital, not by labor.
1: And do you think, I mean, sorry, just to go back to the radiology example, because that's relevant to what you're saying, right? Mm-hmm. It's possible, as they say, AI can scan, you know, x-rays, mammograms, et cetera, like, I don't know, 100 or 1,000 times faster. Anyway, multiples, I shouldn't say the exact number, I don't know. And then a radiologist is to review the findings of AI, because AI also has the capacity to spot very subtle, mm-hmm. not because it sees, but because it has patterns or sees trends. Wouldn't that be an effective use of a reverse centaur model?
2: If the worker is in charge of scanning, of deciding how the scanning is done, right? The skilled worker who cares about their patients' outcomes mm-hmm. is in charge of it. I am willing to stipulate, not being a radiologist, I'm willing to stipulate that radiologists know more than I do about how to mm-hmm. find tumors. And if they say this is how we think we should use it, not that no worker has ever made a mistake in how they automate their labor, but as a class, I think workers are the best equipped to tell us how they should be using tools. But and as I said, I've heard from radiologists who say right now we have a lot of market power. And so when we adopt these tools, we get to dictate how it's being done. But the bubble, the investment does not exist to put workers in the driver's seat, to augment workers. The reason they've spent $1.4 trillion on $50 billion revenue with terrible unit economics is they think that they can fire workers and corral the remainder into accepting substandard working conditions to produce substandard products.
1: So, I mean, just to go back by way of comparison, in the 2000s, mm-hmm. There was the massive dot-com bubble, mm-hmm. which people also feared, and indeed as happened, wiped out when the bubble burst. It wiped out the majority of internet companies. Mm-hmm. Nevertheless, these massive corporations now became these huge tech companies from Google to Amazon and Apple. Do you see the possibility of a similar outcome here? In other words, a lot of the AI now, there are tens of thousands of platforms, mm-hmm. most of them will disappear, but there will be ones that are effective.
2: Well, I do think that when the bubble bursts, we're going to have a lot of residue, right? We're going to have like data centers and GPUs at 10 cents on the dollar. We're going to have lots of technicians who know how to use them. We're going to have these open source models that the tech companies have released, but they thought they were just like demos. And it turns out that when you apply lots of research to them to optimize them and improve them, they can do really impressive things. But There are really important differences between the dot-com bubble and this one. We talked about the unit economics. Mm. We can also talk about the fact that if you look back on the business articles of the day, you know, 1999, 2000, it's full of people saying, how will CEOs cope with all these workers who are demanding the web in the workplace? Today, you go and read those same journals, those same business magazines, and they're full of articles saying, what are CEOs going to do to convince their workers to use AI? How many workers are they going to have to fire for not using AI enough before workers admit that they want it? So this is just clearly like a very different phenomenon to the one that we had back then. And, you know, as you say, what emerged from it were these giant tech companies. And I don't think it's a coincidence that 5 or 6 years later, we started to have these other bubbles, because what happened was those growing tech companies hit a limit to their growth because they acquired a saturation in their market, 90% market share in the case of Google and search. And when you stop growing, the market treats you like a less valuable company, not for ideological reasons, but because a growing company's income will go up next year. And so if you own a piece of it, it's worth more than a company that stopped growing. And so if you're running Google and you've hit a 90% market share, or Facebook or any of these other tech monopolies, you have to worry that the market is going to revalue your shares, and that that's going to wipe out the net worth of the individuals who run the company, because after all, they're being paid in shares. It's also going to wipe out your ability to hire people with shares, because they don't want stock in your company, you know, and so that you have to have stories about growth.
0: So I want to go to the subtitle, how to think about artificial intelligence before it's too late. You advise legislators on legislation. Mm-hmm. You have, for example, movements all over the country. Earlier this month, for example, voters in Monterey Park mm-hmm. in California approved a ballot measure that permanently bans the construction of data centers, new ones, defeating a proposal to build a massive new artificial intelligence site near a residential neighborhood. Talk about the movements of resistance and what you think needs to be done right now.
2: Yeah, this is so heartening. It's such a change from, I think, the way that we tried to do politics, or, you know, the progressive movements tried to do politics for so long, which was to vote with our wallets, mistaking shopping for politics, right? What we see is actually when you mobilize movements, especially at the local level, you can really get stuff done. And, you know, I actually got to tip my hat to the right here, because Moms for Liberty proved to us that the dumbest people you know can make gigantic changes in the material conditions of people on the ground by taking control of these unregarded local offices and involving themselves in these sleepy local political questions like zoning. And so, you know, if those people can do it and make people's lives so terrible, imagine what we can do when we organize political movements instead of just standing in the grocery aisle endlessly dithering about which product is the one that will make the most political difference.
1: And if you could talk about, you mentioned in the book, the which is a seminal event, the Hollywood writer's strike, which you also participated in 2023. Why did you see that as so important and, in fact, exemplary?
2: Yeah, well, so these are the only people who have really beat back AI in the workplace. And importantly, they didn't do it by demanding more copyright. We've had more copyright added every couple of years for 40 years. The media industry is now more valuable than it's ever been, and the share of income going to us creative workers is lower than it's ever been. Because, you know, when you're bargaining with 5 studios, and 4 labels and 3 media music companies and 2 companies that control all the audio, all the apps, and 1 company that controls the audiobooks and ebooks. It doesn't matter how many rights you have, you're going to bargain them away. It's like giving your bullied kid extra lunch money. You need to intervene organizationally. And what the writers had was not a different copyright. What they had was the right to sectorally bargain, to bargain with all of the employers in the sector all at once. And that's a thing that the Hollywood guilds have, because when we passed the Taft-Hartley Act in 1947, they were powerful enough, they got carved out. So, you know, we creative workers, we're at this crossroads. We could demand more copyright, like side with our bosses, they're the ones demanding more copyright, or we could demand sectoral bargaining, a thing every worker in America would support us in. Do we want to support all the workers in America, or do we want to be on the same side as our bosses? I think, you know, even knowing very little about the technicalities of these issues, and I know lots about it, but even if you know very little, you should say, broadly, I'm on the side of all the other workers, and my boss probably doesn't want what's best for me.
0: In the last 20 seconds, what's most important to do about AI?
2: Get involved in organizations. 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Unionize your workplace. Get involved in local politics. Be part of a movement. Systemic problems have systemic solutions. You can't shop your way out of a monopoly any more than you can recycle your way out of a wildfire.
0: Cory Doctorow, tech journalist, science fiction author, activist, also ambassador for the Electronic Frontier Foundation for decades. His latest book, The Reverse Centaur's Guide to Life After AI, how to think about artificial intelligence before it's too late. Happy belated birthday to Karen Rannucci. We're hiring an education program manager. Check out democracynow.org. And finally, I'll be in Rhode Island this weekend in both Providence for the screening of Steal the Story, Please, about Democracy Now! On Friday and Saturday, then Saturday and Sunday in Newport. Check our website at democracynow.org. I'll be there with the film's directors, Tia Lesson and Carl Diehl. I'm Amy Goodman with Nermeen Sheikh for another edition of Democracy Now!
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0: 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I'm DJ Lazy Bones. This is Wildflowers and Weeds, and Chase and I are in a very special place. We are out in Pendleton, Oregon, out west, for the Jackalope Jamboree. Jackalope is a three-day music festival with tons of music, three stages, well, actually, three plus stages, and it happens every June. So some of the best country acts come through, and we're lucky enough we're going to be sitting down with Lizzie Noe, who is a singer-songwriter out of Nashville, and we'll be sitting down in the next hour with Josh Kretschmer. He is a journalist and author. Today, though, I have a special guest host, and I'm joined by J.D. Kendall, or James Dean Kendall, as he goes by, for music. Thanks for being here.
1: Hey, thank you for having me. Is this the third time now?
0: Yeah.
1: Okay.
0: This is our third Jackalope.
1: Yeah.
0: And you're like fifth or sixth show.
1: Yeah. Have I reclaimed my crown as being like the most frequent guest?
0: You and Rose really are up there.
1: Yeah, Rose Gerber, I'm coming for you.
0: I know. And Rose Gerber's manager emailed me, and I was like, it's so funny because I just text Rose. Like now, but her manager emailed me and was like, I'd love to set up an interview. And I'm like, she has no idea we're friends. But I will be sitting down with Rose here, which is always fun because I could sit down with her at home. But, you know, it's always fun to do it in a new place. And in Pendleton, where we get to be cowboys for a weekend.
1: Yes.
0: Or like you always.
1: Yeah, well, we do play up the cowboyness of the town, you know, for certain events like this and around them.
0: Yeah, you're like, first job is cowboy, second, everything else.
1: Yeah.
0: Well, you have a really cool music day job. Like, you have your own art, your country stuff, but your, like, day job is also pretty cool.
1: Yeah, yeah, my day job is I'm the executive director of the Oregon East Symphony. World away from country music for sure, but still with working within the music.
0: And strings.
1: Yeah.
0: Strings are such a big part.
1: Mm-hmm.
0: I guess we're not out west. We're out east. But we feel out west.
1: Mm-hmm.
0: We're technically out anyway.
1: Yes.
0: We're
1: western in flavor.
0: Yeah, yeah, yeah. Yeah, that's a good way to put it. The symphony stuff, that's a big part of a city.
1: Yeah, well, I mean, so, yeah, like, if you're a much larger city, say, like, Portland, maybe have a size to have a professional symphony or two, and it is kind of unique that Pendleton has, like, for its size and location, it has a, professional regional symphony.
0: Yeah, for sure. It's really cool. So growing up, when you're in elementary school, we went to the symphony every year for different events,
1: mm-hmm.
0: and so that was, like, your first interaction with seeing, like, art and music, as a kid.
1: Yeah, and I had that experience. Yeah, I was in fourth grade. I remember, my first experience was going to a children's concert put on at the symphony and, we all got admonished when we got back to the elementary school because all the kids were jumping up and down in their seats for the William Tell Overture.
0: Oh, that's amazing.
1: Yeah, but, it would have never occurred to me, like, oh, that my job is going to be managing that orchestra.
0: That is crazy. As a kid, you're just sitting there. You're like, I'm going to play one of those instruments.
1: Yeah.
0: And now you're just managing the entire
1: thing. Punk rock JD would have just, like, laughed at you if you told me this was going to be my
0: job. Yeah, right. I know. I think punk rock Chase would probably laugh at him, too, for wearing a cowboy hat in general. So
1: it's just funny how life takes these twists and turns.
0: I feel like, so in terms of community, like, you do a lot with the symphony, obviously, but you've done a lot with, like, the river, your music project with the river.
1: Yeah. Yeah, there was a project that I believe you played some music from it.
0: It was last year.
1: A sound block project that I did in collaboration with the Pendleton Library, where it was like there'd be signs along the river walkway here in the middle of town, and you scan the QR code, and you can listen to some instrumental ambient country.
0: That's so cool.
1: As I like to call it. And it's, every piece is, tailored to, complement that stretch of the river.
0: It's such a good idea. that project altogether was brilliant. And doing it with the library.
1: Yeah.
0: But I feel like, I mean, in terms of, like, community engagement and kids, like, those are the type of things that really capture a kid's imagination and get them involved in the arts. I don't know. There's, you know, growing up, I wanted to play violin and cello, so I had to do violin because cellos were too expensive.
1: Yeah, and all the lug around, too.
0: Yeah, my mom was like, no, you're going to do the violin. And, but my family wasn't into music, so, like, they didn't prioritize it, and I stopped doing it, you know what I mean?
1: Mm-hmm.
0: But if you can capture a kid and they, like, have, I don't know, other people around them, like, cheering them on, I feel like it goes a long way.
1: Yeah, it does. And that's been one of the, you know, gratifying parts of my job, you know, because we do have a, you know, education program. And
0: yeah.
1: So, you know, it's funny because, you know, we always have, you know, this, at our end of year concert, we present a couple college scholarships to some kids, you know, coming through our programs. And, like, this one young lady who actually I also hired to design the logo for the Riverwalk project.
0: That's cool.
1: Yeah, Tiffany, I just love that kid.
0: We'll give her a shout out.
1: Yeah.
0: We had the air horn.
1: But I, you know, I first met her when she was in fourth grade, you know, starting in the after school strings program. And so it's, I mean, hey, it makes me feel old.
0: That's
1: now that
0: I've seen
1: these kids, you know, progress.
0: And get actual jobs.
1: Yeah, but it's just also really gratifying to, you know, kind of see them develop as musicians and people and, you know, kind of go on to do bigger and better things. And then, I also teach, you know, private lessons in studio.
2: You're listening to X.
1: And that in and of itself is also satisfying. Really hoping, like, one of my students, I think she's going to be ready next year for me to, like, have her join me on stage for Jacqueline.
0: Cool! That's amazing.
1: Yeah.
0: Could you imagine, like, being asked? I mean, like, you probably can't imagine, because that might have happened to you with your mentor at some point.
1: Yeah.
0: You have to, someone's got to pull you up on stage.
1: Exactly. That's how you learn, right?
0: It's so scary. Mm-hmm. You gotta have someone next to you sometimes.
1: Yes, and you need those early experiences to get over stage fright. Actually, something I do, you know, I play pretty regularly at the Pelton Farmers Market, you know, here.
0: Cool,
1: it happens every Friday.
0: Did they shut down, like, the middle?
1: They shut down, they shut down a block on Main Street. And
0: I love that.
1: Obviously local produce, but then there's, you know, some local food and craft vendors, and you know, if they need some music and I'm not, like, you know, to, you know, the weekend gigging or something, I'll fill in and just play some folk tunes. But a couple weeks ago, I had my students join me, you know, when those were available. You know, just in order for them to have some experience, you know, just playing in that setting where it's not too intimidating, you know, because people are kind of half paying attention to you as they're doing shopping.
0: That's a good way to break that ice.
1: And then I tipped them out, too, which, you know, they really appreciate.
0: Yeah, I was going to say, that's probably, like, super cool for them. That's amazing. I love that. The farmer's market, I mean, those type of things are so necessary, too, though, because not having any background noise is weird.
1: Yeah.
0: It's so much more fun to have, like, a soundtrack to your day happening behind, you know what I mean, like, in those type of things. How do you, when you do gigging around here, do you
2: extend it to all the little towns around this area?
3: Oh, yeah. Yeah. Yeah, you be surprised at all the kind of little opportunities that kind of get thrown your way. I'm trying to think of, like, the smallest towns I've played in. I mean, I feel like I've played almost every city in Umatilla County, maybe except for Ukiah. That one's way up there in the sticks.
2: Weird.
3: Up the Blue Mountains.
2: That's you could have, like, a map where you have to check off or put a sticker over all your locations in the county.
3: Yeah. And I get asked to do a lot of private gigs, too. Like, you know, if somebody's having, like, a barn party and wants a band, you know.
2: That's cool.
3: Yeah. And it's nice, you know, because then, you know, it's doubly nice, you know, because they treat me well. And then, you know, I don't have to go through the rigmarole of, you know, trying to, you know, book a gig with a venue that may or may not get back to me. And usually the pay is, it'll leave something to be desired. So, it's kind of nice to have people come to you.
2: Yeah, that's super cool. I think even doing, like, those type of shows are so necessary for, like, I don't know, if you go to something and it's a smaller crowd, like a house party or something, you definitely get more people turned on to your music. You know what I mean? On that one-on-one setting.
3: Mm-hmm, mm-hmm.
2: And then they have an event, and then they're calling you.
3: Exactly.
2: Yeah.
3: Yeah, yeah. It's just this, yeah. On the ground networking, as it was.
2: Well, and your music fits so many different vibes, which is fitting. Like, you could be you alone with your guitar, because mm-hmm. we've seen you play at, like, 43rd Parallel, just you.
3: Mm-hmm.
2: Or full, you know, I don't know. There's...
3: Yeah, do the full band. I could, you know, I've played just with my pedal steel, or actually, weekend before last, the whole band was supposed to go play in Maupin. And at this outdoor show, and our drummer, who was driving himself separately, came down with food poisoning on the drive down, puked all over himself.
2: Oh,
3: was,
2: no.
3: Yeah, and it was going to be like start of a road trip for he and his girlfriend out to the coast.
2: Oh,
3: and so
2: no.
3: She ended up driving them back. So we had to play sans drums that afternoon. And
2: oh, man.
3: It was fine. You know, our bassist, fill in bassist for that show, Ryan, he was pretty good about, you know, kind of making his instrument sound a little more percussive. So it had some more oomph.
2: Crazy.
3: But, yeah.
2: Well, yeah, you got to kind of roll with punches when you're a musician.
3: Yeah.
2: Watching you guys, I'm like, I don't, like, watching Chase set up things, and I'm like, I wouldn't know where to plug anything. I don't know how you guys make everything work for you. You know, like, random mics and things that venues have or don't have, and
3: mm-hmm.
2: you guys make everything work. I'm like, I don't know. I wouldn't even know where to start. It's that, like, investigative mindset. Like, we'll make this work. We'll make this mic stand, whatever.
3: Yeah, as the old showbiz axiom goes, the show must go on.
2: True. So. That's very true. That is the same.
4: I was short of network cables, so I had to steal one from the venue.
2: Yeah, I was going to say, yeah, it always something.
3: Yeah.
2: Well, do you want to play us a song?
3: Yeah. I guess now I should probably call it an oldie because I released it a couple years ago. But this is a... but I don't think I've ever played it on the air with you. Meet Me at the Edge of Town.
2: I've definitely played this song because I love it. But, yeah, I don't know if you've played it for me.
3: I don't think I've done it in the studio, so...

0: You just heard a live performance by James Dean Kindle. I'm DJ Lazy Bones. This is Wildflowers and Weeds. If you're just tuning in, we are out at the Jackalope Jamboree in Pendleton, Oregon. And I wanted to let you guys know that this live broadcast was made possible by Jackalope Jamboree Festival. And you can find more information about it by visiting jackalopejamboree.com. It happens in the end of June every year for 3 days, over 30 acts. Like five stages?
1: Yeah, if you're including all the stages outside of the Happy Canyon Arena area. Yeah.
0: Or even more, actually.
1: Yeah, because you have the Eagles Lodge, Rainbow, Great Pacific. So, yeah. Six stages.
0: And nothing overlaps.
1: Yes.
0: Which is awesome, because you don't miss. I love it.
1: Yeah, although we're unfortunately missing, I think,
0: that's
1: Clark's
0: true.
1: Plane right now. Clark,
0: yeah.
1: And Clark Engine Company.
0: But, yeah. You know. We'll be missing a few people. I know, it's such a bummer. Because when you get to see early acts, like, I know the thing is, like, everybody that I've seen here, like, within the next, like, couple of years, like, seems to blow up.
1: Oh, yeah. Yeah, it's so
0: crazy.
1: Cool to, yeah, see these bands, you know, in a nascent stage and then...
0: Or even, like, Caitlin Butts.
1: Mm-hmm.
0: Yeah.
1: Like,
0: 3 years ago or 2 years ago. Mm-hmm. And now she's, like, headlining tonight, which is amazing.
1: Yes. Yeah, and I know she's very excited about headlining.
0: It's so cool. She seems super, like, I've watched some interviews with her, and she seems super cool. I cannot wait to see her live. Mm-hmm. We missed her that year.
1: Yeah.
0: And I was super bummed about that.
1: She was great.
0: So we're going to be talking to Josh Crutchmer in an hour or so. But we watched him last year in the Queen's Barn do a talk with maybe somebody who's I think they might be playing again this year, but anyway, it was really cool to see him, like, sit down with an artist and do, like, an interview.
1: Yeah,
0: because he's like a Rolling Stones journalist, so it was like,
1: yeah, I missed that one last year, but it was maybe 3 years ago where he interviewed Josh, now Jenny, from the Vandaliers.
0: Yeah.
1: At the Great Pacific. And
0: He's doing something at the Great Pacific on Saturday in the morning, too.
1: Mm-hmm.
0: So he's doing the pre-party. I wonder if it's another
1: interview
0: with an artist.
1: Yeah, he's doing a pre-party like that, yeah.
0: That's so cool. Yeah. I love that. I love that stuff so much. It was, yeah. The Queen's Barn, I know we're going to be seeing you there.
1: Mm-hmm.
0: Personally, is my favorite.
1: Yeah, it's my favorite, too. I mean, I love playing there because it's just, like, so mellow and vibey.
0: Yeah,
1: and
0: the lights.
1: And the, you know, the natural reverb of that Quonset hut.
0: Yeah,
1: you know, really, and for those of you out there in Radio Land, it's, you know, also treated like there's, like, sod in there, so it, you know, kind of, it's not like a reflective tin can, but
0: but it's really cool to walk into.
1: Mm-hmm.
0: So you've got, like, that, and there's the grass, so you can just sit anywhere, and there's people in blankets, and you got lights over you, and it's a little darker, and it, like, has kind of a grassy smell, you know, like, it's just the whole vibe, the smell, the lights,
1: yeah.
0: Everything.
1: Yeah, well, and during the rodeo, that's where the, you know, the Roundup Court, that's where their horses are all stabled, so it's a little je ne sais quoi.
0: So it isn't just grass, it's also
1: it's normally just, like, dirt, and but yeah, they bring in the sod
0: and...
1: just for this.
0: No, but I mean the smell that I'm smelling.
1: Oh, yeah, no, it's...
0: I'm like, oh,
1: that
0: it's
1: is
0: grass,
1: some...
0: and you're like, no, that is horse manure.
1: That is horse. But, you know, this is kind of weird, but, you know, I kind of like the smell of horse manure.
0: Yeah, like, it's just grassy.
1: Yeah, because, you know, smell is, like, a long-term sense, and, like, if wherever I smell, you know, horse manure, whether it's, you know, here in Pendleton or elsewhere, like, immediately, like, my mind just, like, snaps back to me being a kid, like, watching the Westward Ho Parade during the Roundup.
0: It's,
1: like, it's insane.
0: I love it. I have that... Growing up in Tucson is a big rodeo town, too.
1: Mm-hmm.
0: Like, we have a rodeo weekend in February where they give every kid Thursday and Friday off since the beginning of time because those kids had help with the rodeo
1: because
0: they're all ranch kids. But so all the schools still get it off. It's pretty fun. But that smell, that vibe is a weird smell. It's a weird thing.
1: Yes. Yeah, the other day I was playing a gig at a winery, and there was somebody in the audience who was wearing some really strong perfume.
0: Yeah.
1: Which was the same scent of, you know, a gal I used to date wore. And so I was just immediately just like, where is she?
0: Your PTSD.
1: Yeah.
0: Like,
1: No, it was a
0: total different vibe for the show.
1: It wasn't it wasn't too traumatic, but
0: I have the same thing with Love Spell and my mom. Immediately, I'm like.
1: Was that the name of a scent?
0: Yeah, it was like a Victoria's Secret lotion from like the early aughts. And like, I smell that and I'm like, where's my mom? You know, like my PTSD turn. Well, you know, caution lights.
2: Yeah, yeah.
0: But our friend is into perfumery. So we've learned a lot about smells over the last couple of years. He's the guy that was in Chase the Band with him. So he chases both friends. So we spend time with him and he tells us all these things. And we go to like, perfume events where we like smell perfumes from like 150 years ago and stuff. Like it's really, really cool. But one of the things is like poop is something that is added into perfumes because of that.
1: Really?
0: Yeah. And it's that grassy smell. Mm-hmm, mm-hmm. And so some perfumes have like that. And then he was trying to find like a javelina scent gland because javelinas, which are like, kind of like wild boars in Arizona, mm-hmm. and they're mean.
1: Yeah, I heard they're really frightening to run into.
0: Yeah, because there's like a gang of them, mm-hmm. and they will like rush you, and they could have rabies anyway. Yeah, so like they have a scent gland, and if you don't cut the scent gland out really quickly, it spoils the whole pig, so you can't like eat it. Mm-hmm. Some people do hunt them for food, but you do have to like cut that out like really quickly or else you could just spoil all your meat. And he's like, hey, do you know anyone who can get me a javelina scent gland? And I was like, weirdly I do, which is like the craziest part about, because I grew up like,
1: yeah, you know, plenty of javelina hunters,
0: so. Yeah, I like grew up in like, I'm a redneck, like I can't deny it. Mm-hmm. My grandma would say roughneck, she finds redneck offensive, but either one, you know. So, yeah, I was like, I know a few people who might have
1: This might be a subject to broach with Lizzie Know about the, you know, the organized labor origins of that word.
0: Right. That's true. Yeah. Well, and that's what I tried to tell my grandma. She may have listened. I don't know. Her eyes just get big when you say it, or hillbilly. You know, like, mm-hmm. she's from Alabama. Uh-huh. So those words mean something different down there.
1: Yeah, those are epithets.
0: But I was like, but redneck means labor worker. Like, literally was handkerchiefs around their necks because they were miners. And they were,
1: And they had to identify each other when they were getting into riots.
0: Actually, I know, we should bring this up with her. She probably has some good information.
1: Yeah, yeah.
0: Especially the history, because she's from, like, Nash, that area mm-hmm. of the country. And, you know, you learn so much about your area. I was interviewed on the radio this week about Arizona, and he was like, do you think that in school you learn enough about it? And I was like, that's kind of that's a good question.
3: Yeah, it is.
0: Because I was like, there are, like, eighth grade you learn just about Arizona, but I know a ton because my dad was like really into it because he wasn't from there, you know. Mm-hmm. What I mean, you probably know a lot more about this side of the country.
1: Yeah, well, I mean, we certainly had, you know, plenty of Oregon history, you know, as part of our education.
0: Do you think it was enough?
1: You know, I think there were, I was thinking about this recently, you know, just because I was sitting on this grant review panel that was, like, kind of talking about, it was a project having to do with, like, some history preservation regarding the, you know, the city of Vanport, right?
0: Oh, yeah. Chase knows a lot about Vanport.
1: Yeah, which I didn't know about that until, you know, I was in my late 20s. But, of course, you know, growing up, I heard, you know, a lot about, you know, Japanese internment camps. The story about Vanport, you know, which is kind of along the same, you know.
0: You're, like, mind blown. You're like, this could happen. Like, this happened.
1: Yeah. So, you know, there's inevitably always going to be gaps. And I think, you know, I mean, I don't know what the public school curriculum for, you know, Oregon history is now. But I'm sure it's a lot more comprehensive than back in the 80s and 90s.
0: Right. I know. I grew up, like, my dad was, like, really into ghost town hunting. So, like, we'd get in the Jeep and we'd just, like, go find ghost towns. And then mm-hmm. he'd tell us, like, what the book said. You know, like, so we learned all these, like, weird, you know, like, so we learned all these, like, weird little things that I feel like kids would love that type of stuff.
1: Mm-hmm.

0: weird factoids about it. And now, I'm drawing a blank because you're putting me on the spot.
1: I was hoping that would happen.
0: I mean, there was a lot of film production that happened here in the 20s, actually.
1: Oh, crazy.
0: Yeah.
1: That makes so much sense for the movies that were coming out at that time.
0: Mm-hmm. Yeah, and there's one really interesting one that was directed by F.W. Murnau, the same guy who directed Nosferatu, the very famous, German expressionist horror film. But he came out here to film this melodrama called City Girl, which is about, gal who's working at a diner in some big city and, ends up meeting this country boy who's in town, to sell some wheat. And they fall in love, and then he, whisks her way to the country, and then, then tension arises, between,
1: City girl and cowboy.
0: Yeah, mostly his family, who's very skeptical of her. They think she's some, gold digger, and then, of course, there's all these lecherous ranch hands who are trying to, steal her away, and,
1: Is it a movie?
0: It's a movie, yeah. It's a silent film. It's probably, full length. It's, 90 minutes.
1: We're gonna have to look this up.
0: Yeah,
1: and this sounds really interesting.
0: A lot of it was, filmed in Pendleton and in Athena, which is just a neighboring city just, 20 minutes east of here that's, out in the middle of the wheat fields at the foothills of the Blue Mountains.
1: Cool.
0: And there's, just this really gorgeous scene of, wheat harvest from that era where it's still, horse-drawn carriage, horse-drawn threshers.
1: Yeah.
0: And just this beautiful vista of the Blue Mountains. I recognize the exact spot where they're filming it at.
1: That's so cool. I love that so much.
0: Yeah. And then the woman who was the lead actor or actress in it, Mary Pickford, she ended up so this also kind of happened at the time that the Roundup was still relatively new. And before, for the Roundup Court at the time, it wasn't the daughters of the landed gentry, that were the queen and princesses. It was usually celebrities. And so Mary Pickford was the Roundup queen that year.
1: Crazy.
0: When they were filming it.
1: When was the Roundup built?
0: The Roundup was started in 1910.
1: Crazy.
0: Yeah.
1: That's amazing.
0: Yeah, and that has an interesting history, too, because it was actually kind of in response. It was economic development. It was kind of... It happened in the wake of first wave of closing of brothels and gambling houses in Pendleton.
1: Okay.
0: Because Pendleton was kind of the red light district of the West at one point, and was actually at one point even the largest city in the West, because of the adult attractions here.
1: Yeah.
0: But things started getting cleaned up in the early 20th century, and so there was this wave of these brothels and gambling houses that closed, and so as a means of economic development. City business leaders decided to, start this cowboy pageant, and have it on the grounds where there was a racetrack, which is now where the Roundup Grounds is.
1: Oh, that's really cool.
0: Yeah. And then a few years later, they started the Happy Canyon, pageant, which is, the Pendleton origin story.
1: During that time, it was the Great Depression and, morale building. Mm-hmm. And community building.
0: Yeah. Yeah. I think it was definitely part of it as well, too.
1: That's so smart. I know I've talked about, I wrote a children's book about the Sonoran Desert, and then I wrote one about the Pacific Northwest, the Cascade Mountain Range.
0: It's also a children's book?
1: Yeah.
0: I didn't know you were a children's book author.
1: Yeah. I'll have to show them to you. So I illustrated them too, but the one I did about the Cascade Mountain Range, I learned about how important huckleberries were to this area during the Great Depression. So mm-hmm. huckleberries have been a staple of the Pacific Northwest since the dawn of time. Natives primarily ate it, mm-hmm. ate them. Then during the Great Depression, people would set up camps just up in the mountains because they were all wild huckleberries.
0: Mm-hmm. Yeah, you still can't cultivate huckleberries. Yeah. So
1: they would just set up camps in Mount Hood, just people camping out and just collecting berries, and then they would sell the berries, and that's how they survived the Great Depression. Mm-hmm. And now, it's any breakfast place you go to, there's huckleberry or Marionberry syrup or pies or gel. It's mm-hmm. such a staple of everywhere. But I thought that was really cool that, every point of humanity has needed huckleberries.
0: Mm-hmm.
1: But it's really interesting when you learn the things that people use to get out of that time frame. How they survived.
0: Mm-hmm.
1: It's huckleberries or building the Roundup.
0: Yeah.
1: Or, et cetera. The survival.
2: Mm-hmm.

0: stories are super interesting from that time frame. Do you want to play us another song while Lizzie Nose gets set
1: up?
0: Yeah,
1: absolutely. So I guess this is like probably a... this will be a song from the next full-length record that I'm, you know, kind of working on. I'm envisioning it being like a what I like to call Mondo Exotica country, where I'm kind of, you know, kind of incorporating, you know, like, you know, Pacific Island, you know, music and Latin American music, you know, kind of merging it with country. And obviously there's like a pretty strong connection there already. I mean, I could go on and on about how, you know, Hawaiian cowboy culture is really greatly affected, you know, American cowboy culture and country music.
0: We're going to have a whole show about this.
1: Yeah. Another interesting little factoid you're asking about Pendleton. There's actually a lot of Polynesian names associated with geography around here. Like the area that I live, Tutuwilla Flats, that's, you know, a lot of people, and I even thought this growing up, that it was a, you know, Umatilla word, but it's not. It's actually just kind of a Angelicization of a Polynesian word, which I can't recall what it is off the top of my head. But
0: that's cool.
1: Yeah. So anyway,
0: I wonder how they got here. Like, it's like the Basque.
1: There were a lot of the British explorers. You know, they picked up a lot of Hawaiians on their way up here, and you know, had them, you know, kind of join in their fur trading expeditions.
0: Yeah, because they were a big part of the sailing.
1: Mm-hmm.
0: Like we read a book about Astoria.
1: Oh, okay.
0: The Overland Crew, and then
1: So did you also read that Owyhee in like southeastern Oregon, that's, you know, named after Hawaii?
0: No, I didn't.
1: Yeah, that's
0: that makes total sense though.
1: Yeah, and it was named in tribute of two Hawaiians who, you know, got lost down there while they were exploring and died. So
0: yeah, that happened to like a lot of the Astor party. Like, and I didn't realize, like, anyway, we can keep talking. We're gonna have to make a whole show about that. Anyway,
1: yes.
0: Play us your song. Yeah.
1: Sure.
2: It is such a privilege to be here, and you have the exact right musician in the room to talk about Hawaii's influence on country music.
0: Oh my God.
3: I'm Kapali.
0: Nice to meet you. If you're just tuning in, this is Wildflowers and Weeds. I'm DJ Lazy Bones. I've got James Dean Kindle here as my co-host. And right now we've got Lizzie Noh, who just walked in the building. Thanks for being here.
2: Thank you so much for letting us come gab.
0: Anytime. When you're in Portland, hit us up. We'll get you on air there. Now, I mean, you're on air in Portland now, but,
2: what's
0: you
2: up,
0: know.
2: Portland?
0: It's cool to be in a cowboy town listening to country music. We were talking a little bit earlier about when I tell people that I was like, I'm a redneck, and my grandma's from Southern Alabama, and she kind of gets mad. She's like, we're roughneck, because redneck has like this weird negative term. And JD was like, I bet Lizzie Noh has a lot of like knowledge around the word redneck and where it comes from and the workers and the labor.
2: I'm honored that you would think of me in solidarity in that way. But yeah, just having to do with the history of people who work outside.
0: Yeah.
2: I don't know as much as I should, and I feel like I can't say that word. Solidarity to you. You're allowed. I'm not allowed.
0: That's fine. I like that.
2: But also, our grandmas are so important, and like, yeah, my grandma says we're African American, and in my generation, we say black.
0: Yeah, my grandma says colored.
2: Yes. It's just like a different time. Our elders have something to teach us, though.
0: And my grandma, yeah, I don't know how much they had. Some stories, I'm just like, you should leave that.
2: Leave it in the past.
0: Back home. Like, you should not really be in that. But thanks for sharing it.
2: You are so real for this. I'm so happy to be here.
0: I grew up in Tucson.
2: Cool.
0: And my mom, like, my dad grew up in Alabama. Or he was a military kid. Mm-hmm. But, like, we didn't grow up there for a reason sometimes. You know what I mean? Mm-hmm. So... there was, you know, there's a lot of perspective when you're coming into that type of situation from an outside, even like being as like grandkids, you're like, whoa.
2: We are migratory people across generations.
0: Yeah.
2: I feel like that's the one thing most of us working people have in common in North America is like, we moved to where the work was or where the opportunity was or fleeing violence or environmental changes. And we just naturally are like herds. We're supposed to move.
0: True. I took like a humanitarian class in college about human migration and what drives people and all that stuff. It's so fascinating. It's crazy.
2: It's good to remember that our people are so much older than these borders.
0: True.
2: We're meant to move across them naturally.
0: It's weird. to it's the Lorax.
2: Yes.
0: Book.
2: Damn.
0: We're supposed to cross the border. Why would you put a wall here?
3: Well, the mountains tell us the truth, don't they? You know.
2: Yeah, I'm here with my friend Kapali Long, for those who are tuning in. Honored that my brother in acoustic guitar can join me not only on the Jackalope stage, but here at the radio. We actually have a song about freedom that we'd love to play, if that's cool with you guys.
0: Yeah. Can we do... Can JD play his Polynesian song first?
2: Oh my gosh, yes, of course.
1: Well, I think you guys should put, you guys
0: either right whatever out. Order we do it in, mm-hmm. I find it fascinating that someone walked in the door.
2: Yes.
0: Who has such ties to, mm-hmm. like, feel like that conversation.
3: I'm born and raised from Oahu.
0: That's so cool.
3: So then, like, my ancestor back was the blind boat builder of Kamehameha the Great, who, like, unified the islands.
0: Amazing.
3: So I come from a long line of, like, Hawaiian musicians and steel players. My grandma's sister was brought to America by Arthur Godfrey, and I have pictures of her trying to sue CBS for $250,000 in 59 because he didn't honor the contract because she was darker than he planned. And so this history goes back to
0: crazy.
3: Where Jimmy Rogers had four Native Hawaiian steel players.
0: Wow. You
3: know, in the Bristol sessions. But Jimmy didn't tour with us because, you know, Hawaiians, Black, Chinese, and Native Americans, that's who was touring together. And you got all these kind of fair-skinned cats saying they're Native Hawaiian, and they're not, and they're touring the nice circuit. So Jimmy's yodeling our Hawaiian steel lines just to get that there, you know. Mm-hmm. So
0: that's crazy. Yeah. That's wild.
3: It goes back. I mean, Dobro was made to amplify Hawaiian guitar. You know, that's mm-hmm. first guitar heroes of, and like a lot of us real like Kanaka Maoli Hawaiians, a lot of us consider ourselves Hawaiian nationalists. And so when you actually understand the history, it's stolen land, you know.
0: Totally. Yeah. I mean, every part is insane. Like,
3: absolutely.
0: It's wild to me. Even like, because recently, you know, you learn little, like I'm on YouTube too much. Mm-hmm. Then I'm like down some rabbit hole about whatever state, you know, facts about whatever. But like I recently didn't like the history of Hawaii when it became a state, mm-hmm. how, in terms of how recent it was or what was happening in that area at the time, because it was like a big vacation spot for a lot of different types of people.
2: Right. But like the people that live there, it's their homeland, and it was an autonomous
0: and it
2: kingdom
0: never,
2: that
0: yeah.
2: was taken
3: And the
2: over.
3: Annexation and overthrow was at the end of the 1800s, you know, and,
0: yeah.
3: in the turn of when the creation of steel was mm-hmm. at Kamehameha schools. That was around the same time that the overthrow was happening to our queen with American businessmen
0: yeah.
3: who created the Republic of
0: yeah, because
3: Hawaii. Because that's not Hawaii.
0: Yeah, that's insane.
3: So and that's why I don't buy
0: up.
3: Dole fruit, because the whole Dole kingdom of everything, that was built upon our backs. And the grandson of the missionary of the Doles, that's who overthrew our queen. So it should, like, go down a grocery store and look to the right, and you see Dole, anything, Hawaiians, you know?
0: Yeah.
3: I mean, amongst other cultures in which they then did it to, because they, I mean, yeah, it goes back to where the Mississippi Proclamation was literally the blueprint for how they did, like, pineapple sugarcane.
0: Yep.
3: So it's
0: even sugarcane, the reason why we don't use sugarcane, because of tariffs and... That's crazy. We live in such a crazy... The more you learn about anything, you're just like, oh, my God. Why is evil at the... You have to remember, Chase, this is my husband, but he's also the station manager. He's always like, it's not always bad.
2: There are good things
0: that we have to stand
2: capitalism
0: for.
2: Capitalism wasn't even invented until the 1600s, and along with it came racial hierarchy and colonization and the rapid degradation of our environment. So... there's still so much we can do to undo the grip of white supremacy on the world.
0: Yeah.
2: It's so recent. We're so much older than the system that we're living in.
3: Yeah. Yet the statistics and the gaps and everything, if not, are worse than then in ways.
2: Mm-hmm. Yes.
3: Like, let's figure that out.
0: I know. I know. I'm like, we need a group. We need to have a round table. Why hasn't anyone done this yet? And you're like, oh,
2: socialists and revolutionaries and grandmas and outlaws are doing it all over the world right now. Our job is to figure out where are the healers in our lives and help them and come together.
0: And you just released a full live album.
2: Yes, so it was a compilation album, some live recordings, but all studio, new studio recordings of old-time songs, new contemporary songs.
0: Yeah, it's beautiful.
2: Oh, thank you so much. It's called The Outlaw's Almanac. We're both featured on it. We're so happy to be, like, playing songs from that album.
0: Is that what Freedom's on?
2: The song is called The One I Love and the Freedom Road.
0: Okay.
2: Mm-hmm.
0: I'm excited to hear it. You guys want to play, and then JD will play right after you guys.
2: Sure.
0: And we'll do a little...
2: We're on your timeline.
0: Perfect.

You just heard Lizzie know. We are doing a mic switchover so we can hear JD next. If you're just tuning in, this is Wildflowers and Weeds. I'm DJ Lazy Bones, and I am reporting straight from Jackalope Jamboree out here in Pendleton, Oregon. It is a three-day music festival. I'll be on air in the green room until 3 p.m., so you'll be catching a few more interesting things that are going to happen back here. And yeah,

0: You just heard a live performance from James Dean Kindle. I'm DJ Lazy Bones. If you're just tuning in, this is Wildflowers and Weeds here on X-Ray FM. James, well, JD, I could call you James Dean, but
1: just
0: it
1: don't
0: feels
1: call me late for dinner.
0: So, right. JD and I are hosting today, but we have a special guest. We've got Lizzie Noh here on air with us. Thanks for being here, guys.
2: Thank you for having us. Very good to-
0: We love a chance to hear country music, but also hearing something live, like one-on-one like this, was really powerful.
2: Oh, thank you for having us.
0: Those are those moments that you need to keep going through, you know? Mm-hmm. So I wanted to ask you about your time touring with Lavender Country.
2: Oh, that was amazing. Oh, wow. A Pacific Northwest legend.
0: Seriously.
2: I was so lucky to tour with Patrick and JB in, I want to say, 2022 as part of the Roundup Tour with Molly Obomsawin, Abigail Austin, Paisley Fields, and a bunch of other amazing queer country artists. And Patrick was such a firebrand and such a gatherer of people.
0: He passed away not too long after that. Mm-hmm. That's crazy.
2: It was one of his last tours, and he went out every single night to dance with everybody in the crowd and make sure everyone was on the dance floor. Even the shyest people got roped into dancing with Patrick.
0: We've been at bars where they're just randomly playing,
2: mm-hmm.
0: like not announced, you know?
2: Yes.
0: And when we did, I got, like, he signed my album, Thanks for Coming Out, and he did Coming Out, like,
2: yes.
0: in quotes, and then did a heart, and I was just like, what a sweet... He did. He went around to every single person.
2: Mm-hmm.
0: And
2: Patrick always remained on message. Everywhere he was... He was about the liberation of working people by any means necessary. Every song was that. Every embrace was that. Like, he so believed that a better world was possible and that it was our jobs to embody it as musicians. And that was such an incredible example to be touring alongside.
0: I think most people in Portland probably know who Patrick is, but if you don't know who Lavender Country are, they're... It's a man, well, in a band, but
2: mm-hmm.
0: He's a queer artist from Portland or around the Portland area.
2: From Washington State.
0: Yeah, Washington mm-hmm. State. And his album came out in, like, 73 or 70-some, in the 70s.
2: Yes.
0: And it was, like, the only gay country album out.
2: It was the first openly gay country album released, and he was blacklisted by the entire Nashville machine. So he went and lived a whole other life. He became a social worker.
0: He had one album.
2: Had a beautiful family. He did a lot of good in his community. And then the internet age came about, and people were interested to hear, like, who is the person behind these recordings? Like, you can hear the hilarious, great country songs that no one had ever heard on country radio. And so he had this amazing renaissance. And I was lucky enough to tour with him.
0: That's amazing. I know, when we saw that, at first we read that you went on a lot, like, Lavender Tour,
2: mm-hmm.
0: Lavender Country Tour, and we're like, it has to be Lavender Country.
2: Yes.
0: But then we're like, was it a tour? Like, we didn't know what it was.
2: Yeah,
0: so
2: it was a tour.
0: And we found out
2: called
0: it was
2: the Roundup.
0: Like,
2: I feel like Paisley Fields was behind it, and Abigail Austin, and wanting to do something to honor Patrick, but also bring together contemporary queer country artists that didn't know each other. And, like, we had an amazing house band, and we traveled together, and we learned each other's songs. So, like, Jet Holden hops on the tour, I think, in New Orleans, and, like, the band learns his songs. Like,
0: I love that.
2: Abigail Austin and I shared a pedal board. We played some incredible, like, bars and clubs, including a St. Patrick's Day. Oh, my gosh. We played at St. Patrick's
0: That's
2: Day
0: hilarious.
2: In this bar where they... When we said, welcome to Queer Country Night, like, half the audience got up and walked out. But we had such a sick show, and, like, Patrick wasn't afraid of anything, so none of us were.
0: It was his day.
2: It was amazing.
0: Saint
2: we
0: Patrick's
2: were like, no, we're
0: going
2: to do our show. All are welcome, but...
0: Yeah. He's the patron saint of a lot of things. I mean,
2: yeah.
0: he was a cool guy.
2: Yeah.
0: Like, he was so sweet and genuine. I love that you had that experience. It's so crazy because it is the last... Like, it's his last year of his life.
2: Mm-hmm.
0: And no one would have known that to make the tour, and that's so cool. That's amazing. I'm glad you had that experience.
2: God.
0: I only got to see him live the one time, and it was life-changing. Yes. It was so much fun.
2: He really was like that.
0: The whole place was so packed. Mm-hmm. Like, you could not move. Yeah, it was cool. That's amazing.
2: Miss you, Aunt Patty.
0: Oh. I hope. That's so cute. Anyway, Aunt Patty. I hope everybody on that tour had that experience. It probably was like tour. You know, like when you go to camp, sleepaway camp.
2: It was that heavily.
0: Yeah, that like we're bonded for life now. It's never going away. Well, yeah, that's amazing.
2: Thank you so much for having us.
0: Yeah, thanks for being here. I know you guys just had sound check, mm-hmm. so this is probably pretty crazy.
1: Thus is life.
2: We're clocked right in. This is the job.
3: This is what you signed up for.
0: Have you guys, have you been to Pendleton before?
2: No, never been to Pendleton.
0: What are your thoughts?
2: I just pulled in.
0: Okay. That's something.
2: I loved the sound check I had, and I have high hopes for what Pendleton is going to be like.
1: And then being from Hawaii, I was driving around, and I said, oh, look at these mountains. The buggers are all big, but then there's like this one peak where it looks like a cylinder, like silver mountain just standing on the, like just wild, wild. I guess we've been touring through the Midwest and the South. And
3: yeah, the geography is a little more.
0: So when you cross through Boise, the reason it's called Boise is because like it was a group of like French overlanders mm-hmm. for like a fur trading and stuff, and they hadn't seen trees for months going through the Midwest, and when they got to Boise they were like, trees, which is what Boise means in French.
1: Oh wow.
0: They literally yelled
2: out
0: Boise. We did a 3-week road trip around the country. We went here, Yellowstone, Iowa, to St. John Waters in Iowa, which is so weird. And then down to Alabama and then Arizona and back up. And we had an app that reads you the history as you're going through random places. Mm-hmm. The Midwest is devastating. Like, every place is so sad that I was starting to, like, I was like, this is a bummer. Like, we learned about Boise, and then we get to, like, the slaughtering of Native Americans, and you're just like crying for states.
2: Wow, yeah. Oh, we're going there.
0: But it,
2: yeah.
0: I mean, it definitely,
2: sure.
0: It was a really cool app because it didn't shy away from the actual stories, you know?
2: Right.
0: So,
2: yeah, the United States as a settler colonial project has been so violent from the very beginning, right? From its inception. So the rest of us are just trying to survive it, right? We need to get through it together.
1: And bring recognition to the truth and the facts that they chose to cover up by, you know, building things over it and not, you know.
0: Yeah.
1: It's wild. You know, there's so much history. I mean, humans are vastly older than 20,000 years, but, you know, some people don't want to talk about that. But it's just, you know, it's wild
0: crazy.
1: History. You know?
0: Yeah, it really is.
1: It really and is. We've already been here before. You know, let's do better.
0: When I did, like, we read the book about Astoria and, like, the Overlanders mm-hmm. with the Astor Party and stuff. And, like, how many different like people were in this area before any Americans pushed their way
2: right,
0: over
2: of
0: here?
2: Course.
0: Russians, Polynesian, like Hawaiians, French, everybody, and they just like existed here and like, did their thing, and then you know, and then we were like, let's take it.
1: Yeah, all the land was self-sustainable. Communities were there long before. So it's just.
2: Who are you guys looking forward to seeing at this festival?
0: I'm really excited to see you.
2: Oh, yeah, thank you.
0: Meals, Caitlin Butts, thanks for pulling us out of a downer of stories.
2: No, that's cool. Good job. This is the reality we're in. Just nice to be here at the festival as well and maybe talk about the music and...
0: Everything is multi-faceted.
4: I'm looking forward to having
0: Oh, yeah. Cool. It's surprising how many, like, Americana artists are coming out of Canada right now.
2: Yes.
0: Which is... Like, weird that they weren't
2: Mariel
0: already
2: Buckley
0: in it.
2: Yeah, Mariel Buckley is playing. Are they playing tomorrow?
0: Yeah, I think so.
1: Legend.
2: Oh, I wish we were sticking around, but we're actually playing Connor Byrne in Seattle. If anyone listening wants to come hang Friday the 26th, we're playing Connor Byrne in Seattle. With Kapali Long opening.
0: Are you guys coming... Are you doing any other tours on the West Coast?
2: This is it. We're in the thick of the tour. So we're playing Jackalope. We're playing Connor Byrne on the 26th. We're playing the Ashland Folk Collective on the 29th, opening up for Fruition.
0: Amazing.
2: And then Sweetwater Music Hall on the 30th with Melanie McLaren. Mill Valley ended up in California.
0: Are you driving the whole thing?
2: Yes.
0: Cool. Have you liked it so far?
2: Yeah, I love a West Coast drive.
0: As soon as you saw trees and mountains.
2: Yeah, this part of the country is like, so close
1: states.
2: To my heart.
1: So easy. No, I'm kidding. Maybe three. No, you know.
0: It's to me, like, the vast difference of each state and how much can exist in a state is, like, the coolest thing. Geographically.
2: Such a massive place.
0: Yeah. It's a good, I mean, I think I romanticized tours. I was like, oh, they're so, like, you get to see the country. And then we did that road trip, and I was like, you see bathrooms in gas stations.
2: Yes.
1: Yes.
0: And a lot of them.
1: Yes.
0: And some of the gas stations are cool, and they have
2: weird
0: things to buy.
2: I like a Love's. I like the amenities at a Love's. They're usually very clean. It's a welcoming, soft place to land. Last year, Will and I, the other guitar player in this group who's playing bass with us tonight, he and I broke down in a Love's parking lot for a full weekend.
0: Oh,
2: my God.
0: Until
2: we could get a tow, because we were out in rural Tennessee, and it was a Saturday. And so all the tow trucks were not available. So it felt like we were on, like, a night's mission. We were, like, trying to get our needs met. Every few hours, we'd go into the Love's, use the bathroom, get more food. They'd, like,
0: snacks.
2: The ladies at the counter would check on us, like, y'all are still pulled over, like... We wish you luck.
0: And
2: we
0: that.
2: Like said goodbye to everyone when we finally got a tow.
0: You became a local within.
2: No, we became locals at this Love's. God bless them, honestly.
0: I bet the people who work at those type of gas stations have some fun with the people who come through. You
2: I
0: know?
2: Bet.
0: So having, like, locals for a weekend was probably pretty interesting to them, you know? I do love that they checked on you.
2: So sweet.
0: That's really
2: cute. People are good. People are good at heart.
0: Yeah.
2: I feel like that's what touring teaches you more than anything. There's, like, really, really rough aspects of it. But, like, everywhere you go, you can find someone who, like, wants to give you directions or just, like, say a kind word. That's, like, the constant in this job.
0: Yeah. We were in Mississippi, Meridian, Mississippi, for a
2: Beautiful.
0: Night. We stayed at a Hilton for, like, $70 a night.
2: Yes.
0: Because no one was there.
2: Oh, I love deals.
0: The lady, though, at the desk, like, she was talking about glaciers, and I was like, well, I'd love to see one before they're melting. And she's like, they're melting? And I was like, oh, no.
2: You had to be the one to break the news. That's
0: oh,
2: so
0: no.
2: upsetting.
0: Her
2: oh, my God.
0: Chase was like, you ruined that woman's life. And I was like, I did that. I was like, oh.
4: She should be paying attention.
0: She should have known.
2: No, I agree. Actually, thank you, Chase.
1: Spoiler.
2: Yeah. Spoiler. Like, the ma'am, please lock in. We have, like, 5 years left of, like, a livable temperature.
0: It's so crazy, too, because it's so hot down there and humid.
2: If you want to be somebody, if you want to go somewhere, you better wake up and pay attention. That's from Sister Act. I keep that in mind every day of my life.
0: Sister Act taught us a lot of really good things.
2: Yeah. Oh, it was Sister Act 2. I'm sorry. Let the record show.
0: Yeah. We watched it not that long ago.
2: So good.
0: It's so good.
2: The music is amazing.
0: It's so cute. So insane. But I grew up Catholic, so, like, to me it was even more fun. Because
2: so this
0: it was,
2: is
0: like,
2: your culture.
0: Yeah, this is my culture.
2: I went to Catholic school, but I was not myself Catholic. I was an outsider. I was an evangelical in the cut. In
0: yeah,
2: the
0: yeah.
2: School.
0: There's always a couple
5: it, like,
0: of those
5: the
0: kids.
5: Best school in your community. And
2: yes.
5: Your parents, yeah.
2: All and my parents wanted us to do all girls, which I think is beautiful.
0: Yeah.
2: I think all girls school is so good. It was so fun. I mean, yes,
0: it's
2: we were
0: rare.
2: Getting, like, scolded by nuns daily, but, like, you get into mischief with
0: where
2: your
0: was
2: buddies.
0: This
2: New Jersey.
0: Okay,
2: Princeton,
0: okay.
2: New Jersey.
0: That makes sense.
2: Shout
0: Jersey.
2: Out.
0: Yeah, my mom's dad is from Jersey City, and
2: beautiful. My mom's dad was born in Jersey City.
0: It's
2: first generation.
0: It's cool there. The house is still there, which I find, like, even though who knows who lives there, I got to drive by it and I was like, Pop grew up there. But there were girl, like, in Arizona, there's not, like, girl and boy schools except for in Phoenix. There's, like, one Catholic, one that's separated. But in Tucson, there's not. And I always wondered why not. Like, why not? But
2: yeah,
0: I'm
2: why
0: glad,
2: not? Just go for it.
0: It's like, you know, like, the thing during COVID that I feel like I missed the most was, like, bar bathrooms. You know, like, where everybody's hyping you up. And they're like, you look good, girl. Like, and
2: yes.
0: I miss, like, girls' bathroom time. And I do feel like if you went to an all-girls school...
2: It was a lot.
0: It could either
2: that.
0: Be a
2: it
0: little
2: so
0: bad
2: supportive.
0: In some places, but in, yeah, exactly. Like, overall, like, a girl's bathroom for school seems pretty nice. Not, you know what I mean.
2: I am
0: that
2: completely
0: experience.
2: With you.
0: Yeah.
2: I'm completely with you. I think women's only spaces are so great.
0: Me too.
2: Bring back Lilith Fair. Let's do it. As long as Olivia they're inclusive Rodrigo, to all women, let's go.
0: Olivia Rodrigo just announced
2: the Daisy Chain Fields Festival.
0: Did you see the
2: what
0: lineup?
2: What an icon. And she's donating to, I think, Black Mama Bailout or other organizations that are
0: amazing.
2: Supporting women of color across the country. She's such an icon.
0: We were just talking about how do we get down to Irvine? We're like, we can just fly down there.
2: That festival is going to
0: the lineup's
2: sell out
0: really
2: in
0: good.
2: 2.4 seconds.
0: I know. The lineup's like so, there's so many
5: I missed the memo.
0: Types.
5: Who's on the lineup?
2: Bikini Kill.
5: Okay.
2: We're
0: going
2: stoked.
0: For Bikini Kill. I don't
2: We're
0: know.
2: We're so stoked about Bikini Kill. I don't actually know the.
0: That's so funny.
2: That's. Isn't Dochi on it as well?
0: Yeah, and Chapel Roan, and there's a few like big ones that like Sarah McLachlan or something.
2: Oh yeah, the OG. Wow. I love Sarah McLachlan.
0: They also, here, let me, I'll tell the people if everybody's wondering. Actually, Chase told me something interesting that Olivia Rodrigo sent merch to our radio station, which is a really tiny community station that is only in Portland, and it's like a signed poster of her. And we were like, that's pretty cool.
2: She's a
0: like,
2: class act.
1: That is.
0: Especially when you're so like such a small. All right, sorry, this is not. It's giving me her tour. Well,
2: okay, we're gonna find out that information, but I think we're needed at our next thing.
0: Yeah, you have to.
2: Thank you so
0: much
2: for having us.
1: Mahalo, beautiful song.
3: Oh, thank
0: Bikini
3: you.
0: Kills, obviously
2: great,
0: the one we're most excited
2: playing.
0: About.
2: Yeah.
0: It's been
3: see
0: such a good time talking to y'all.
3: Yeah, I'll see you.
0: Have
3: nice
0: a good show.
2: You. Thank you.
0: And we'll have to have you on again.
2: Oh, well,
0: the conversation will go much deeper, probably. Oh, yeah.
2: Did you guys, do you want pens, too? Oh, yeah. Absolutely.
0: Thank you.
5: Thank you. Stickers and buttons.
2: Oh, cool. Yeah. Yes. Thank you so much. Have a great rest of your day.
0: Thank you.
5: See you soon.
0: We'll see you out there. This live broadcast was made possible by Jackalope Jamboree Festival. 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I'm BJ Lazybones. You just heard an hour of rambling backstage here at Jackalope Jamboree, or I should say the green room. We have co-host here, James Dean Kendall. You are playing tomorrow?
5: Yes, tomorrow at 1 with my country combo.
0: In the Queen's Barn. And if you're just tuning in, Jackalope Jamboree happens every June, and it's a three-day tour with the best country, etc. Acts that are coming through, really.
3: Yeah.
0: I think they got...
3: Yeah, I think it's going to top-tier alt country.
0: All the time. Everyone. I love it. Well, I'm glad to be here. We're excited to see you.
3: Yeah. It's going to be a cool set. I've got some guest musicians joining the band with me this time.
0: Oh, that's cool.
3: Yeah, I've got on keyboard. So I've got my regular, you know, quartet that I've, you know, been playing with regularly for a couple of years now. But joining us is going to be this gentleman named Matt Cooper on keyboards and accordion. He's the retired piano professor emeritus from Eastern Oregon University, but he's also he's a jazz scholar on Duke Ellington, and he's a really great
0: amazing.
3: Classical pianist. And so he's going to sit in with the band. And last year, you know, my band and I, we did this special concert where we performed music from Miles Davis's Kind of Blue, that jazz album, but we did it in a country band format.
0: Yeah, so it looked really cool, that event.
3: And of course, with my luck, that was like the one weekend where, you know, we got hit with a winter storm in the Pacific Northwest.
0: So. Yeah, because we couldn't make it out.
3: Yeah, I was so bummed.
0: Yeah, you were like, if you guys don't have anything going on, and it was like the... Yeah, that's...
3: Yeah, the one week.
0: Because it's such a cool idea to do... Chase has been really into jazz lately, and I'm excited. We'll have to see if any jazz, like...
3: Yeah, we're going to reprise one of those pieces.
0: Amazing.
3: And then also, I guess I can spoil it, you know. Maybe this will be incentive for somebody to book it all the way over here tomorrow, but, you know, Paul... why am I spacing his name? Pedal steel player... from Richmond and Fontaine. Why am I spacing on his last name?
0: It'll pop there.
3: Anyway, normally a pedal steel player, but he is going to jump in on trumpet with us.
0: Oh, cool.
3: So, yeah. Cool.
0: I love when a horn comes on. Like Margo Silker has a random horn in one of her songs, and she had somebody doing the horn. And I was like, all excited. When it's like, I don't know why, but when it's like a brand, like a really, you know, like if you're at a show and then all of a sudden someone brings up like a cello or upright bass, and you're just like excited to hear this random instrument that you don't often get to experience.
3: Yeah, and the Vandaliers, they had a trumpet in the mix for a very long time.
0: Yeah.
3: I think the trumpet player just...
0: They were great last year.
3: Yeah, but I think the trumpet player just left the band recently, if I'm not mistaken. His name...
0: You heard it here first, people.
3: Somebody left.
0: I hope that's right.
3: somebody left the band. I want to say it was the trumpet player, but I don't know.
0: If you do know, you can text us.
3: Yes, yeah. Fact check us.
0: Fact check us. I often wish that people, you know, like I'm sure podcasters get this. As soon as the podcast, all of a sudden they have like 20 emails from people, listeners correcting them.
3: Oh, yeah, yeah. I hope somebody will
0: sending us the truth.
3: Text me and correct my senior moment where I can't remember Paul's last name for the life of me.
0: I hope it'll come to you at some point.
3: I'm just getting that age, I think.
0: Same.
3: I blame it on old age, you know, maybe some long COVID effects and just, you know.
0: And the heat.
3: The heat, smoking way too much pot, you know.
0: Things like that.
3: All that's, it's just cumulative.
0: I tell Chase I'm living on a prayer at this point. I can't remember anything. I'm just like, I really hope you remember, because if I don't put it on the joint calendar, we don't know. I don't know where my head's been. But as soon as like it starts getting warmer, I get really bad brain fog. That has to be the same for other people. I know I'm chronically ill, but like I'm sure other people have that problem during summer. My brain just doesn't work. Out here, you guys get... I would take 85 here, though, dry, over 85 in Portland.
3: Definitely. And, you know, actually, you had a heat bubble, right, in Portland just this past weekend. It was actually hotter in Portland than it was in Pendleton for some reason.
1: Yeah.
0: Even through the whole week. Like, it's it's cooler here the next couple of days. I was like, that's cool. That's never the case.
3: Mm-hmm. Yeah, no, it'll be perfect beer drinking weather out here this weekend.
0: Yeah, I think, and it's supposed to get a little rain too, which might be a fun little like add in to the vibes.
3: We desperately need the rain out here,
0: that's when you know you've gotten to that real age. Yeah, we really need the rain,
3: right? Yeah, you've lived enough years that you understand what is what the appropriate
0: means,
3: amount of precipitation.
0: Yeah.
1: Does your knee hurt when it starts to come in?
3: It definitely, my knee certainly hurts when it gets a little, when we get a cold.
0: Yeah. Oh, yeah, yeah, yeah.
3: No, like the wheat has been turning earlier this year than normal.
0: Of course.
3: And so, you know, because of lack of moisture and the early onset
0: of summer heat.
3: So hopefully this rain will kind of, I mean, the wheat's not looking great this year.
0: I know, that's a crazy aspect I didn't think about.
3: I'm sure, this weekend will kind of help, you know, mitigate a little bit of...
0: It's funny, I talk to my grandmama in Alabama every week, and I spent my summers there growing up, and across the street from her trailer is a field that's either potatoes, peanuts, or corn every year, so then, you know, it's different.
3: Rotating.
0: The corn's always my favorite, because watching corn grow is crazy. Wheat too. It's just just so fast. Like within a day, you watch it grow like a foot. Anyway, she told me it was turning like super fast, like because it's been so warm. And their warm is like 85, but the humidity is like 120. So the heat index is like 120. It's insane.
3: Yeah, exactly.
0: Out here, the lack of moisture is so nice. Like I forget living in Portland. When I get back to Tucson or here, I'm just like, oh yeah. Like, that dry heat is kind of nice for a little while. The wheat out here is, like, really pretty when you're driving in.
3: Oh, yeah.
0: The Midwest is like that, too.
3: Waving in the...
0: Yeah, it's beautiful. It's, like, mesmerizing, actually.
3: Yeah, and this is, like, my favorite time of year to go. You know, I mean, there's so many cool, like, country roads in this area, you know, and you just have these rolling hills. And, like, before the wheat harvest, you know, starts, you know, when the wheat is just, like, golden, you know, it's just practically radiating. Like, I mean, just, you know, just one of my favorite things to do is just, take a, you know... late afternoon
0: golden hour
3: drive, and you know,
0: I could see that being like your music. That's how I feel like I should be receiving it, like in a truck with the windows down.
3: I
0: You know what I mean?
3: I love that.
0: I could see how that probably has inspired you on writing music.
3: Well, yeah. I mean, there's so much. Well, I mean, there have been times in my life where, like, that was, like, kind of, like, my primary, like, listening mode of listening to music. Like, mm-hmm. I was just, like, my first car was a Buick Century, a 91 Buick Century that my grandmother sold to me for 1 cent.
0: Cushy.
3: Yes. And
0: I love that she made you buy it for 1 cent, though.
3: Yeah. You know, so, yeah. It's probably a tax issue.
0: Yeah,
3: but,
0: yeah.
3: Yeah, but I had so many great memories of just, like, driving that car through the wheat fields and, like, discovering music at that time when I got, you know, from when I got that car up through my early 20s, you know, just a really formative, you know, time for listening to music and discovering music. And, you know, so many records I have or have listened to, you know, where, you know, we were talking earlier, right, about, you know, scent kind of triggering these memories. Like, there are some records that when I listen to, like, my mind immediately pops back to just, like, driving in a wheat field, you know.
0: Yeah, like a faint dirt and wheat smell, and or not wheat smell, yeah. But it's like a... We live out near the buckwheat farms.
3: Okay.
0: But we get that golden hour glow, too. And it's like... Can't even believe I live there. I'm like, I live here? I live across from this field? That's crazy.
3: I actually wrote my previous band I had for a long time, the Eastern Oregon Playboys, were more kind of a country rock band. We recorded an album during the pandemic before we went on indefinite hiatus, and it's almost done. I feel like I should probably, like, go back and, like, finish the mixing and release it. It's probably nice to have one of those lost albums in your back pocket.
0: Yeah, that's cool.
3: But there was, like, a song that there is a song on that record which is about driving through wheat fields and, well, getting stoned and driving through wheat fields and listening to music, called Space Cruising USA.
0: I love that.
3: And
0: Space
3: Cruising. Yeah. definitely one of my favorite Eastern Oregon Playboy songs that I recorded.
0: I love that. Similar vibe. I'm like the way we all grew up in these, like, kind of westerny towns that are open, driving out in the just desert, mm-hmm. in our Jeep, like listening to Boston or some random ass or random, like, I almost cussed when I catch myself. And anyway, you know, like a lot of classic rock my dad mm-hmm. wanted to listen to, and we would be there in, like, the Jeep or the truck, and you're just driving, like, or learning drive, or you're 14, and you're out there, and you just think you're the coolest. And I don't know. It's just such a, like, nostalgic, nice thing to go back to or remember. Mm-hmm. And now I have my dad's Jeep, so we do it out on our, like, we, like, drive it out on the mountains and the country roads near us. It's not that much. It's, like, not fully the same because it's not dirt or, like, there are people. But we do live near a lot of, like, the Forest Park, you know, Dixie mm-hmm. Mountain, like, lots of wiggly, windy mountain roads. So it's different than the desert, but still gives you that vibe.
3: Yeah. Well, I mean, you got some dirt roads out on Sauve Island still, right?
0: Probably.
1: Yeah.
0: I know nothing. I'm like, where is it? And Chase is like, you got to go pick up the coffee. It's around the corner. And I'm like, where? And I'm like having a panic attack because I'm like lost. And he's like, it's like right there. It's down the street from us. It's like not even a mile
3: You're
0: away.
3: Severely directionally challenged.
0: I moved, yeah, Portland. The roads are skinny also, you know, so there's a lot of cars. And I get like, Arizona, the roads are big.
3: Mm-hmm.
0: You know? And so like,
3: yeah,
0: I'm like.
3: Big, so you can have a cattle drive down them, right?
0: And usually like, yeah, there might be a horse or like something out on the road, but you know, like, I don't know, it's not pedestrians.
3: Yeah,
0: you know, you don't see a pedestrian, but like if you see someone on a horse, you're gonna see the horse.
3: Mm-hmm.
0: But a person walking could just like come out from behind a car and
3: exactly.
0: freaks me out.
3: Yeah, well, at least we aren't on the East Coast, you know, with even more narrow roads.
0: Exactly,
3: and,
0: yeah. How do they do it
3: New
0: there?
3: England, right, where it's just the spider web of roads, you know, designed
0: crazy.
3: In the old English, you know, village style of urban planning.
0: Right. I know. Yeah, I know. And Portlander is, there's just so many cars, but they're all parked. But you have to get around the cars that are parked.
3: Mm-hmm.
0: There's a lot of stuff. It gives me paranoia. I'm an anxious driver.
3: Well, yeah. But you have to, Portland has decent public transportation, at least.
0: I've actually never taken the, like, light rail. I should probably take it.
3: Yeah.
0: Have you?
3: Yeah, yeah.
0: Okay.
3: Yeah,
0: no, you lived in Portland.
3: Yeah, yeah. During my 20s, yeah, I had a couple stints where I lived in Portland. So I think
0: I feel like in that is your time frame, you would be more like needing it.
3: Yeah, when I first lived in Portland in my early 20s, you know, I was like, you know, dish dogging it, right? Like I worked at the J&M Cafe. That was one place I worked at. And the Pizzicato on the PSU campus. I would take the Max a bunch. And then... And the second time I lived in Portland, you know, I was working for Radio Cab, a vaunted Portland institution.
0: Yeah, we get our gas at the Radio Cab.
3: Oh, is yeah, right? Man. I sometimes when I'm visiting Portland, if I happen to be in the neighborhood, I will go by the garage so I can fill
0: up there.
3: Because
0: it's fun to go in there, right? Like,
3: yeah.
0: Chase took me in there, and I was like, are we allowed? Like, you feel like yeah, you're not, like, doing what you're allowed to be doing.
3: Yeah, and I mean, it's actually been a couple of years now that I've been there, but last time I was there, Jaime was still working there as a gas jockey and remembered
0: me. Oh, that's
3: me,
0: amazing.
3: And it was like...
0: I love that.
3: Yeah, I was like, wow, man, it's been like 8+ years. You still remember? You're awesome.
0: Being a cab driver, I could do that.
3: Yeah, it was an interesting job, and it was a good time too because it was right before Uber, you know, came in and really kind of changed the industry.
0: Yeah.
3: But yeah, I had a lot of. It was very much a humanist occupation, right? You know, you just meet a lot of.
0: Yeah, my uncle was a cab driver too, in Tucson.
3: Ah.
0: My whole life, and he. Had this friend that he made. He was like this man who bought a house in Tucson, and he was actually Donna Karen's like lead assistant designer. Donna Karen's DKNY.
3: Okay.
0: So she's like the one that made the little black dress, mm-hmm. like the thing in the 90s. Anyways, he picked this man up from the airport. The guy didn't know how to drive, and he was like, do you have to... He was like, drive... Like, my uncle was taking me to his house, and the man was like, it takes a while to get places here because Tucson's so spread out, you know, because mm-hmm. it's a desert town. And my uncle was like, yeah, you're going to need a car. Like, it's a car town. You can't do public transportation in Tucson is awful. So he taught the man how to drive. The man was like 45 and had never driven because he was from New York.
3: Mm-hmm.
0: But like, he made this like lifelong friend that was like a fashion designer. And my uncle like owned a pet store and was a gardener. Like, he had a radio show about gardening.
3: This is in addition to him being a true Renaissance man.
0: Totally. And then his like good friend was a fashion designer. Like, it was just the weirdest. He had a monkey for a while. He was a weird guy. He never spoke to us. But he, when I was diagnosed with celiac, which is like that you can't have gluten, he researched every way I could make flour that didn't have gluten. He never spoke to me, but he handed me all these like containers of flour, and one was like sorghum flour, you know, like different types of flour. And he like knew that you could, he figured out the way that like the natives would grind down mesquite beans to make flour. He's an interesting guy. Yeah, so he was a cab driver. I wish he talked to me, because he probably had a lot of good stories.
3: Yeah, I certainly have plenty of stories. And you know, it's funny because I've never actually written a song based off any of my cabbying experience.
0: The problem is you can't write while you're doing it, so you don't write the sentences that, you know what I mean?
3: Yeah, and there's probably some experiences I would prefer to forget, you know?
0: That too.
3: You know, a couple nights where I had to spend a few hours cleaning bodily fluids out of the back seat.
0: Yeah.
3: I'll leave it at that.
0: When I was a senior, my friends all wanted to get a limo, but my dad's coworker, my dad was in the Air Force, and so like, you know, like everybody has a side job. So the guy was like a limo driver, and he was like, do not let your daughter get into a limo. Trust me, you do not want your daughter in a limo. My parents were like, you are not going into a limo. And I'm like, but it's all my friends. And they're like, it's not the people in the limo we're worried about.
3: It's the upholstery.
0: Yeah. And that's when I learned about that. And I was like, oh, I don't want to go into a limo.
3: Yeah.
0: Yeah. Yeah. I was like, oh, mom, why? Oh, God. But yeah, that's funny. It's like cop cars where they can just spray out.
3: If it's the Crown Vicks, right? They got the leather seats in the back, or the faux leather, so it's
0: a
3: little easier, but still, you know.
0: What a weird time.
3: Yeah, it was a strange time.
0: Do you remember anybody you met?
3: Oh, yeah. Well, my big celebrity ride I gave was Daniel Baldwin.
0: Whoa.
3: Yeah, who has a house in Lake Oswego.
0: Oh, okay. Wow. Had no idea.
3: Yeah. And it,
0: Portland's so weird because you could have a number of celebrities that you picked up that you might not even

0: Oh my God.
1: The Baldwins are so specific. Yeah, well, that like.
0: Well, yeah, I mean, but they all, they can't, yeah, they have.
1: They have similar eyes. Features. There's like such a specific eye.
0: Yeah, the
1: to
0: eyes
1: them.
0: And,
1: yeah.
0: And the voice.
1: And their voices, yeah.
0: And eventually, you know.
1: They were such a big part of our childhood too, because they were on a lot of movies. Like,
0: totally.
1: Yeah, anyway.
0: Yeah, I remember watching the Shadow at a birthday party. But then eventually, like, Daniel Baldwin, I don't know, he was talking a million miles an hour and like shoved his hand up to the front seat. He's like, Daniel Baldwin, and you know, to greet me as I'm crossing the Hawthorne Bridge.
1: Oh
0: and
1: my gosh, that's so funny.
0: He's the one big celebrity I know. I picked up, I almost picked up John Malkovich. I saw him walking down Broadway.
1: Crazy.
0: He was gonna flag me down, and then he reconsidered for whatever reason, and then
1: he saw you and was like, "Nah."
0: And like, you know, basketball players have been in town, you know, play the Blazers, you know, and
1: yeah,
0: stuff
1: that's,
0: like that.
1: Yeah, that's something like so interesting about. I was talking also earlier about this, like when you're in a city like Portland, LA, or New York, because there's so many musicians and authors and people around you all the time that you just don't even realize who's behind you, and. Little did you know it was like a band that like was shaped your childhood or something.
0: Exactly. Oh yeah, I gave a ride to Mazzy Star. That was another yeah.
1: Oh my god.
0: Big
1: that's crazy.
0: Celebrity I gave a ride to. So
1: that's a wild connect, or you know, mm-hmm. that's a wild way for your past to cross prior mm-hmm. to probably the end of that band. That's
0: yeah.
1: crazy. Hello.
0: Josh.
1: Thanks for joining us, Josh.
2: Thanks for having me.
1: If you're just tuning in, this is Wildflowers and Weeds here on X-Ray FM. I'm DJ Lazybones. I'm joined here with James Dean Kindle. And then we are also joined by Josh Kretschmer. He is a journalist, et cetera. I could list all of it, but it's a lot. Welcome.
2: I'm glad to be back here. This is my fourth Jackalope in a row. It's my favorite place to be this time of year.
1: I know. It's such a nice, dry warmth that's
2: yeah.
1: here, you know. So much more doable than other places.
2: The weather's beautiful. The festival brings out the community of Pendleton as much as it brings out fans from around the country. It's just glorious. It's one of the most unique experiences in this corner of music, and it is as charming as it is immersed in real good music.
1: The city, the town itself, would you call this a city?
0: Sure. Yeah, we'd call it a city.
2: We'll call it a city for the purposes of...
1: It's bigger than the other ones around here. it's charming in general.
2: Yeah.
1: They do a really good job at blending in community activities, too. We're going to be seeing you Saturday morning or midday.
2: Yes.
1: I would call noon morning on a Saturday.
0: Yeah, for musician hour is one.
1: We got to see you last year, which was a treat, during your, like, the Queen's Varn.
2: Yeah, so that started with you a few years ago at Great Pacific. The folks behind Jackalope asked me if I wouldn't mind hosting some Saturday afternoon, they call them pre-parties.
1: Yeah.
2: And the idea at the time was I had written two books, and I'd written Red Dirt about the area in Oklahoma where I'm from, and I'd also written a book called The Motel Cowboy Show, and there was part of this festival was at that time going to be featured in, and it ultimately was. And so the idea was that I would just go like talk, and I thought, well, talking for 45 minutes for people that are starting their Saturday seemed like a lot. And so I started asking artists to come up and do a little bit of a Q&A session, and then play, and that's kind of taken on a life of its own. Like, it has become one of my favorite things to do every year. It's been a hit with the fans and the festival goers in the midday hours of Saturday, and the artists have really enjoyed it. So
1: I enjoyed it.
2: Yeah, it started out with James Dean Kindle and also Vandaliers the first year, and then the next year, Silverada was releasing their self-titled record, and they came out and talked and did it. And then last year in the Queen's Barn, Jason Scott and the High Heat, who were just kind of like just now, like really starting to turn heads in the world

0: of country music were lucky enough to, that I was lucky enough to have Jason and some of his band come and sit on stage and talk and sing. And we made up some trivia on the fly, gave away some of my books on the fly, and it's just really become a whole thing, and I can't get enough of it.
1: I love it. Yeah. I feel like when you do things like that, you feel like you're on an inside, like the VIP and inside knowledge, you know?
0: Yeah.
1: It's really cool. We listened to a big chunk of your book, the Red Dirt book, our way here.
0: Yeah.
1: It's really cool. It's cool to hear the connection, like every connection. Something that we were talking with Alexis from Jackalope about was your current book, because I also wrote a book about the Sonoran Desert.
0: Yeah.
1: So, but mine's a children's book about like the flora and fauna of the Sonoran Desert. But we're from Tucson, actually, me and Chase. So,
0: this is exciting.
1: We got a big connection to like and Phoenix. So, you've got. It's cool because. Well, it's cool because it's our home that you're doing it on. Feels so cool to me.
0: What happened was, and I won't spend the entire time telling you my life story, but I am from Oklahoma's Red Dirt scene. And I kind of grew up as a journalist and writer around the artists that ultimately would go on to give that scene the gravity that it has now. So what that means was, when I was a student at Oklahoma State University, Cross Canadian Ragweed was playing for free in town. So was Jason Bolin and the Stragglers and Stoney LaRue. And if you didn't like that music, that style of music, you go to the next bar down and you could get the Flaming Lips or All American Rejects playing for no cover. So I just didn't realize at the time that I was catching this lightning in a bottle. And once I established myself as a journalist, in my head, I always just thought, there were some real good stories that I saw, and there's still really good stories to tell from this scene that I came from. And what if I just tell them? And that sort of made me the vanguard of it. But
1: someone has to document. Someone has to put it down, though, or else in it.
0: It gets lost to history. There was somebody when it came time, when I decided to write my first book, Red Dirt, about the Red Dirt scene, that was actually what somebody said. John Cooper of the Red Dirt Rangers, still a band to this day, pulled me aside and said, if you don't write this, it's going to get lost to history. And that changed my way of thinking about my obligation, first to Red Dirt, but then ultimately to all corners of folk, Americana, independent country, anything that's original and anything that represents a part of the world where somebody's from that matters. And that brings me to the fact that I grew up, my teen years were spent in Oklahoma in the 90s, and there was a lot of, 90s country blaring out of my pickup truck at the time. And that was until I heard the Gin Blossoms. And
1: This is exactly what I was wondering, where that line was.
0: The Gin Blossoms became the soundtrack to my teen years.
1: If everybody who's listening doesn't know, the Gin Blossoms are from Tempe, Arizona.
0: Yes. And then the soundtrack to my senior year, I didn't even realize they were connected or where they were from, but separate from that, through first principles, I found the Refreshments, Fizzy, Fuzzy, Big, and Buzzy. Mm-hmm. Well, I didn't know at the time. I was a teenager. I had no idea that the Refreshments would open for the Gin Blossoms, and that's how they got started. And that record and that song Bandidos and Down Together, that was all that I played the entirety of my senior year in high school back in Oklahoma. And so when I went off to college and didn't really understand how the world of music worked, I was stunned about 4 years later to learn that the Refreshments hadn't just gone away after that record. They had they lost their record deal, but they reformed as Roger Klein and the Peacemakers. And that's been one of my favorite bands since. So that actually, that little experience spurred me to move, to take a job in journalism in Phoenix in the mid-2000s. And I spent a lot of time immersing myself, not just in Phoenix, but in Tucson.
1: Did you know the venue Last Exit Live?
0: I knew the venue Last Exit Live. Long Wong's had already closed, but
1: that's so great. My friend owns that venue.
0: Wow.
1: But when he owned it, now it's in south of downtown, but when he owned it was on Mill.
0: Yeah, you would have. That's where I would have. That's where I did experience it.
1: That's so crazy.
0: And so now that I have sort of climbed the ladder in journalism, especially on the music side. My day job's at the New York Times, and I contribute to Rolling Stone. That's a success by any measure. I'm taking advantage of that and going back and sharing the stories of all the places that have really appealed to me. And certainly based on what I just said, Arizona qualifies. And I have a soft spot for Mill Avenue. I have a soft spot for Tucson. But also, that's final resting place of Waylon Jennings. That
1: Linda
0: place
1: Ronstadt.
0: Linda Ronstadt. It gave
1: the
0: us...
1: Eagles.
0: And that same scene gave us Jimmy Eat World. It gave us The Format. It gave us... Evan Hohner is tearing it up in country music right now.
1: We were wondering, I was taught, so like we grew up in that era.
0: Yeah.
1: Like Jimmy Eat World was all, like they are from Phoenix. How cool is that? And like that's, this is so cool because you kind of have a duty to write it because you have now, like your journalism has given you this cred.
0: Yeah.
1: And now it's your duty because no one else is doing it. So sorry, but you have to do it.
0: And I'm super excited about it. And you have read enough of my books to know that this is going to take on that same form. It's going to be essays and interviews and
1: it's
0: some
1: so fun
0: views from the wings and views from the stage. And it's going to like never bog down too much. It's going to keep you moving. And hopefully, if I do it right, it'll make people that already enjoy the music see it in a light they had never really realized existed before. But if you aren't familiar with it and you happen to, if it strikes a memory or a chord in you, then you're going to learn where the music you like comes from. And that's really, really, really important to me. And that's kind of, this will be book number 6 for me. And that's the motivation every time. Just tell people where this good music comes from, because it, when you hear it and you learn that, it sends you on your own sort of searches, whether that's just on your phone on a streaming site or getting in your car and going to one of these places and checking out one of these bars or checking out one of these bands that gets name dropped. That's a big deal to me.
1: I find like those stories to be the most fascinating.
0: Right.
1: And like for subcultures, it's like learning about like every, like in the past, my whole life, that's been the most exciting part about learning. Like mods, you know, like so many different things are happening, like not in a vacuum. Like there's so many things that all the time, but they all do cross too.
0: Yes.
1: I don't know. These actual stories from people that you've met, even that's the most fun about doing this show here, even, is that I get to like chat with you guys quickly about things, you know?
0: The appeal of it to me, and I bet you're going to say this is the appeal of it to you too, is that the stories you get or the stories you hear that get shared by the people that make this music, they're invaluable. And they're invaluable in a different way than somebody who is topping the charts would have a story. You know, I think the stories that I write are just absolutely fascinating, and that's my personal feeling. I think they show a side of the world a lot of people don't believe exists. But whether I think that or not is kind of irrelevant. The people that make the music, the artists, when they see that you're giving them a platform, whether it's this or whether it's a book that I'm writing or something that my journalism allows me to do for the Times or Rolling Stone, when somebody sees that you're playing a part in lifting up not just their music but the place where their music came from, then all of a sudden that becomes sort of a in its own way it gives you this, you know, rising tide lifts all boats feeling, where you are a little bit of a sounding board is not the right word, but you were helping spread the word of a part of the country, a culture that a part of the country really, really, really finds important, and they always really are really appreciative, and that to me is the real reward and the motivation. The getting a good story is a nice bonus. Getting a story that nobody else tells is a fun feather in your cap. But seeing that it matters to somebody and that it matters to somebody in the place that you went and got the story, that is really hard to replace.
1: It's like those type of thing, you know, like when words get added to like a dictionary, they have to be used in like culture, different, like a certain amount of times, or the word has to be used and written down a few times. Like, it's really interesting, but those type of things, like, all of the history of all, like, everybody's background story or their motivation for writing a song, like, is such a meaningful thing for them to share. So giving them a platform to give the background or the, you know, like, that's what I like to do. Artists that do studio sessions who tell me about the song they're going to play, either the background or what the story's about or et cetera. It's whatever they want to, like, obviously.
0: And the benefit, the professional benefit I get out of it is not the story itself. And it's not even really, like, it's not even really the attention that's on the story. It can come years down the road if you are telling the story of an artist that feels very regional or even very local. And then one day they're not, and one day the world starts paying attention. And there might be tens of millions of people that want to know about this artist. It's much easier then to go back and say, well, I was there when you were playing clubs and we told some great stories, and now you're playing stadiums and I think we should still tell more stories. And 100% of the time that response from the artist has been, because I remember when you were there and doing it for the love of the music, and they appreciate that too.
1: Yeah.
0: And so that's where the benefit for me comes in. It's a payoff that happens years down the road, and only with a small fraction of the stories that I write, but it's worth it. It's worth that investment.
1: Yeah.
0: That's the only real way to push yourself and drive yourself as a writer, as a journalist on this side of the aisle in music, is to look at it that way. To look at it that it's worth it just to tell the stories alone. And every now and then there's going to be a big payoff that you can't see coming yet.
1: There's even having that payout of just connecting with another human. Your Red Dirt book, so in terms of like a genre and connecting with artists, like your book leads us to a lot of roads that are outside of Oklahoma, especially Texas. The term Red Dirt is so specific. Well, how would you describe that music if you were like to tell or ask, or if somebody asked you, like, what does it sound like?
0: My honest answer, and I'm giving this answer thousands of miles from my Oklahoma home, but my honest answer is that Red Dirt should be music that in some way, it doesn't even have to be lyrically, but it has to make Oklahomans feel like Oklahoma. So that's its tie. Red Dirt has gone so far from its roots in north central Oklahoma when it was just like a bunch of hippies trying to make music in the spirit of Woody Guthrie, also from Oklahoma. That is no longer the case. It has become kind of the sort of the de facto term when someone doesn't want to say outlaw or Americana, they'll call an artist Red Dirt. And
1: do you think that has something to do with like popular culture and country?
0: Has to do, first of all, it's a cool phrase to say. It rolls off the tongue better than Americana, and you can say it and it doesn't sound like, you know, if you say folk country or roots rock, those feel like they've been done, and Red Dirt has this like fresh and new and different sound.
1: Kind of has like a it's so specific.
0: But what actually happened was when the Red Dirt artists really, really broke out of Oklahoma, the ones that were actually following the lineage of Woody Guthrie, when they broke out of Oklahoma and became accepted, Texas, Kansas, California, the people in charge of promoting that would really, really, really trump up the phrase Red Dirt. And that's how people started hearing it. And so people that weren't from Oklahoma just started hearing it as this catch-all term for somebody making roots rock, folk. But to me, it's less of a sound and more of a feeling. If you make me think of my Oklahoma home in your music, it's probably Red Dirt if you've written it. Because there's the scene itself never set out to be one or the other. And you can hear that in the Torchbearer bands. Turnpike Troubadours are very country, and Cross Canadian Ragweed's very rock and roll. And there's Red Dirt artists that are very bluesy and have and soul, and even a few that will have at least experimented in the worlds of like jazz. And so it's less of a sound and more just the state of mind that it came from. The music came from this place, and when you sing it, play it, or hear it, if it makes you think of Oklahoma, and I'll, because they're the prime example, the Turnpike Troubadours, when you, they open their mouths, you hear East Central Oklahoma, and you picture these bottomlands where they're out hunting. That's the easiest definition of Red Dirt is music that makes you think of that. And if you don't know the state and you're not familiar with it and you don't know its cities, the definition is music that's trying to make you feel a taste of that part of the country. The same way that if you're not from Seattle or you're not from the Pacific Northwest, grunge to you wasn't like music that made you think of Seattle, but it was music that somebody was giving you from that part of the country.
1: Yeah.
0: Red Dirt's the same thing. It just has some Oklahoma ties.
1: The cool thing about, like, when I was listening to your book, so my grandma lives in southern Alabama,
0: yeah,
1: like below Mobile, and the whole thing is red dirt. Like,
0: right.
1: They literally had to like bring dirt in for her to put into like growing boxes.
0: Oh, yeah,
1: because
0: yeah,
1: once
0: yeah.
1: you
0: the
1: hit
0: red
1: that,
0: clay in Alabama yeah. is a big thing.
1: Yeah, but I did love this, like listening to it and feeling like you're standing on yeah. this earth, and like when you're listening
0: yes.
1: to it, you can feel your feet in the sand.
0: Absolutely,
1: because you know, like, your feet kind of dig into it a little and.
0: Yeah.
1: I don't know. It does. It's like it is a feeling. It's kind of jammy too. Like, you know that those guys could probably jam for the whole night.
0: Yes,
1: and non stopping.
0: Yeah, and that was my introduction to the world. Was literally staying up all night playing. And sometimes it was around a campfire, and sometimes it was just on the floor of somebody's like kitchen. But that was what really drew me to it. Was that. The music was good, but it was the sense of community and the sense of place was even a bigger deal to me.
1: Yeah.
0: And that's what I never try to lose in my writing, too.
1: I love those stories.
0: Yeah.
1: That's my favorite part of music. Like, hearing everybody's life is fascinating. But,
0: and
1: you know.
0: What has worked for me in writing about it, and certainly how I'm going to approach and have been approaching Sonoran Sounds, is... It's not for me to say where any of the artists that I write about fall in the greater lexicon or hierarchy of music. But nobody is stopping me from writing about music that moves me as though it's multi-platinum Grammy award winning. It doesn't matter to me that it's not. I'm going to write about it like it is because nobody's stopping me.
1: Yeah,
0: And that's really special. Like when you can treat people like they're rock stars or country stars, regardless of whether they actually are or not, that's a really good platform to have, and it's a really good space to occupy if you're in the business of telling these stories.
1: I do think with your like career
0: yeah.
1: in general, I do feel if you find an artist valuable, they probably are pretty valuable.
0: Right.
1: I would trust your
0: opinion.
1: And
0: that's the other thing, too. That's the other part of it, too. Like, you have a responsibility to understand where good music is being made and where it's coming from. And if you uphold that responsibility to your listeners or to your readers, then they'll follow you.
1: Are
0: and
1: you
0: you'll
1: writing,
0: gain that trust.
1: Are you writing any of this from Arizona? Have you?
0: Yes. Yes.
1: Yeah.
0: I spent a whole lot of time on Mill Street also. And I spent days in Roger Klein's backyard and living room.
1: Cool.
0: And I'll be going back all summer.
1: That's a nice little artist residency to have, you know?
0: Yeah. But if you go speak to the artists on their turf, and if you go speak to these Arizona musicians and the place that gave rise to them, their eyes get a little wider.
1: Yeah.
0: They get a little like, can't believe I came from here.
1: Right? Have you talked to Gin Blossoms?
0: No, but they are on their part of the book, and there will be extensive conversations with Gin Blossoms.
1: Cool.
0: The deadline for the writing it is not until the end of the year, and so I have the entire summer. I have blocks for Gin Blossoms and Jimmy Eat World and the format, and I've done some talking to...
1: The format's so cool.
0: They're like, wild, yeah.
1: Oh, I'm so excited. I'm so excited for this book.
2: Were you able to touch base with, like, people from Giant Sand or Calexico?
0: Yes.
2: Those bands?
0: Yes.
1: Oh, yeah.
0: And even if it's like... And some of these are just like...
1: See, that's
0: you know,
1: the band. When I was in college, you could just... Like, yeah. ride your bike to a brewery, and they'd just be, Calexico would just be, like,
0: right.
1: playing.
0: And that's a part of it, too, is, like, there's a certain value in just that. And just, like, there's a generation of people that grew up in this part of the country, and Calexico was the soundtrack. And they would go to this place with a few hundred other people and listen to it. And that by itself is valuable, and you're still, that's important to document, even if it's not half the book or, you know, this big prominent chapter, it's still an important part, and the book does, and a story doesn't exist without all of its parts working together.
1: Yeah.
0: Yeah.
1: That's the spider web that this is going to grow into is insane. I mean, I'm sure it already is. You might have it on your wall, like one of those crime scene.
0: Well,
2: yeah.
1: What like I, where I
2: the Always Sunny meme.
1: Yeah.
0: Where I want to take it, where I want to take it is when I first started writing, when I very first wrote Red Dirt in 2020, I was very curious as to what the response from Texas would be. And the people with the most ties and the ones that were the most deeply tethered to Texas music wondered why I would start with Red Dirt and not Texas. Well, if you read all my books, they're always filtered back through Texas. And this is Sonoran Sounds is no different. Roger Klein's last two recordings were recorded in Texas with Cody Braun and Mike Harmeyer.
1: It's just so big.
0: Yeah, and the same thing with when I came up here and wrote Motel Cowboy Show. Like the intro to that was Otto Gray and his Oklahoma Cowboys on the radio, but they went from Oklahoma City to South Dakota and then became one of the very first, you know, Western swing bands to actually make it. So everything ties together, and eventually, when I can knock out all these parts of the country, then I can go back to Texas and actually tell that story in a way that makes sense, because I already have told Red Dirt, Arizona, the
1: Texas,
0: Northwest.
1: Texas, oh my gosh, yeah, could you imagine? Yeah. That one's going
0: to
1: be
0: up. If you start with Texas, though, you don't get to bring all these other in. Yeah, you have to start there and then explain everything. So doing it in reverse is going to work much better
1: that's
0: for me.
1: That's smart.
0: Yeah, that's why the
1: so
0: webs
1: smart.
0: Exist in my writing.
1: Yeah, I think we only have like about 7 more minutes on air, but so we're going to have you back on, apparently.
0: Yes,
1: for hours we could talk for hours. Sonoran Desert or Sonoran Sounds, when is that set to come out?
0: Sonoran Sounds will come out in March 2027. It will be released in conjunction with a pretty cool concert that'll happen at about that time. That'll be the official release party.
1: Okay.
0: So everything's timed to this. It'll be in Phoenix.
1: We're gonna have to schedule some stuff out.
0: But March 2027, you can go pre-order it right now at sonoran-sounds.com. Don't want to leave that part out.
1: All of your other books are available on on the things,
0: yep.
1: On the all the ways.
0: It's easy to find my work.
1: Red Dirt, I'm so excited to finish that. Yeah. The wild connections between everything was super fun for us. Thank you so much for being here.
0: Thank you.
1: I can't wait to have you on next year. We'll have to make this a thing.
0: We shall. I'll be back here as long as they'll have me, and so I suspect that's the same for you.
1: Yeah, we'll definitely. And we'll see you at Great Pacific. Well, we'll see you. You probably won't see us. Maybe.
0: Well, say hello when you are, and I am really looking forward to that. That's me and Taylor Honeycutt this year, so it's going to be a blast.
1: Oh, I love Taylor.
0: She's so good.
1: She's from a town just north of where my family's from in Alabama.
0: Heck
1: when
0: yeah.
1: She came in, she was on air with us last year.
0: Yeah.
1: And as soon as she opened her mouth, I was like, oh, you're from Alabama. Because that voice, you know, like that accent is so specific to Alabama. And I was like, I feel at home immediately listening to her talk. But her music is going huge places.
0: Yes.
1: Can't wait to hear that. Thank you so much.
0: Thank you for having me. This has been a blast.
1: Anything else you wanted to leave Portland with?
0: My goal is to leave Portland with a brand new bolo tie.
1: And
0: That's what I say Portland.
1: When Pendleton.
0: I want to leave Pendleton with a brand new bolo tie.
1: We're on air in Portland.
0: I'll leave Portland, hopefully with like a new microbrew or two.
1: There you go.
0: I'm looking forward to that. I'm looking forward to spending Sunday bouncing around the breweries in Portland.
1: Exciting!
0: Yeah.
1: Did you fly in and out of Portland?
0: Yeah, of course.
1: Oh, perfect.
0: Yeah.
1: Well, I'm glad you get a Portland day.
0: I am super excited for my Portland day. I build that into this trip every year.
1: We're gonna have, and there's so much like good Americana and country coming out of Portland. So I can't wait to see where your stories might lead. Thanks for being here.
0: Thank you for having me.
1: We got 5 more minutes. JD, did you want to play us out?
2: I could. I actually have a song that's kind of about Arizona. So
1: excellent.
2: I'll see if I can find that in the memory banks. This is old number from my aforementioned country rock band, the Eastern Oregon Playboys. So this song is called Ant in Arizona, which the genesis of it came from a friend who, when he was going through rehab, I guess he had said he had encountered this phrase, you know, he's going to visit his aunt in Arizona, which I guess was supposed to be some slang term for going into rehab. I've never heard it. Anybody else like recognize the phrase?
1: But I love it. And I also like we're watching Breaking Bad, and it's my first time watching Breaking Bad, and it just feels so fitting for like what's going on in my TV world. Well, if you're just tuning in, this has been Wildflowers and Weeds here on X-Ray FM. We've been at Jackalope Jamboree. I've been joined by my special co-host, J.D. Kindle, or James Dean Kindle. You can find his music everywhere music is. And you've got a website with your name.
2: Yes, yeah, jamesdeankindle.com.
1: And
2: all my socials, at James Dean Kindle.
1: Yeah, and you'll have new music coming out. So you can catch him. He's tagged in my posts on Instagram also. So thanks for tuning in all the way from over here in Pendleton. You want to play us out?
2: Yeah, let's do it.

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Go to the website, look at the bottom of the screen. There is a crawler feed there. You can find out what's being played at any given point. It's time for Hello Cruel World. I am not in Pendleton. I'm not at the Jackalope Jamboree. I am in my basement. And over at the station, they are moving things out. They are moving out of that building today. I've been looking at the pictures on social media. Very exciting. If you don't know what's going on, go to xray.fm, go to the website, and xray.fm/big move to find out all about this new exciting chapter in X-Ray's history. We're moving across town over to 10th and Hawthorne. It's summer. I'm so happy to be here. The weather may not be super, super sunny-esque. Nevertheless, I've got a bunch of upbeat acoustic music today from the likes of Bonnie Prince Billy, Mira, La Luz, and much, much more. Radio's yours, always yours, nothing but yours, here on X-Ray FM. All right, we're going to start with Jessica Hoop. I'm super obsessed with her new record, Long Way Home. I'm going to kick off the show for you with a song from her called Big Storm.

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Edna Vasquez here on Hello Cruel World. Liberal, the name of that track, came out in 2021. You can find that on her Bandcamp page. Before that, Cass McCombs, Asphodel, spelled A-S-P-H-O-D-E-L. I had to look that up. It actually refers to some kind of plant. That's from last year. Hand Habits before that. From the record Blue Reminder. And we began with UK singer-songwriter Jessica Hoop. Her latest record's called Long Wave Home. I love it. I've always loved Jessica. This record is particularly good. Sorry, I had to look that up. The name of the track is called Big Storm. You're listening to Hello Cruel World. Today it's a very long distance from my laptop to the microphone. Maybe I'll fix that during the next break. Here's Jesse Wells. Jesse Wells has a new record out. This is the title track.

0: let's bring Rufus up here. Come on.
1: Hello.

I have no regrets about where that took us here on Hello Cruel World. Madison Cunningham from last year's record Ace. What an amazing pivot that she's done. She's like the Sinead O'Connor. She's like a modern day Sinead O'Connor. Going from two rock albums to like a very soft orchestral kind of feel. The album's on Verve. That track was called Shore. Before Madison Cunningham, we heard from Bonnie Prince Billy from that Super Wolves project. I love that track. I don't do stats here on the I don't collect stats on the program, but I have a pretty good feeling that I play that a lot on X-Ray. Featuring the MDOU Mokhtar. Loudon Wainwright III with his son Rufus, Out of This World from last year's Live in London. Mira, brand new music from Mira, Stumbling from a record called Dedication. And we began with the title track from Jesse Wells' new album, Masks Off. I'm sure I'll be talking more about that album in the coming weeks. Very good stuff from the modern day Guthrie. Coming up here in about 15 minutes, Welcome to Your Good Day. Maybe with Chancey Chance? I don't know. Odds are pretty good. Let's go to Kalshi. Here's Alila Diane. Alila Diane is headed to Paris, France for a couple dates on this tour for her amazing new album, Who's Keeping Time? Here's Galloping. X-Ray.

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Wind so cold, chapped our skin. 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

from last fall's Extra Extra EP. That was La Luce with Strange World. La Luce is coming to town in August, playing a show at Mississippi Studios. 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Before that, Wednesday from last year's Bleeds record, Carolina Murder Suicide. Alila Diane, local girl, makes good on her new record, Who's Keeping Time? I played Galloping for you. You've been listening to Hello Cruel World. I'm JBJ. I play singer-songwriters, acoustic music, folk with a small F, and Americana every Thursday from 3 to 4 p.m. right after Wildflowers and Weeds. I've got one more song for you, and maybe can wedge in another songlet after that. And then it'll be time for Welcome to Your Good Day. Here is brand new music from His Golden Messenger. The new record is called I'm People.

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I'm DJ Chancy Chance, and you're listening to KXRY Portland at 91.1 FM, K296 FT West Haven, serving Portland at 107.1 FM, and K219 KU Nehalem, serving Nehalem, Manzanita, and Rockaway Beach at 91.7 FM, streaming live and archived at xray.fm. Radio is yours. We have a fun show for you this week. It's 2 hours of dance music. I am getting ready to do an event in a couple days, so I'm just going to be practicing some of the tunes I'll be spinning. But if there's anything you want to hear, you know you can always text in 971-220-5979. Otherwise, we're just going to continue with these jams here. That first one was Peggy Gao. And this next one is going to be from HNNY. This one's called Most Really Pretty Girls Have Pretty Ugly Feet. I'm DJ Chancy Chance. 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